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2: Here's your Yellowstone Public Radio forecast for Montana and the surrounding areas. I'm meteorologist Ray Miller. Cloudy skies across most of the region tonight with isolated shower and thunderstorm activity. Temperatures in the mid-40s in north-central Montana, low 50s for most of the rest of the region. On Wednesday, we'll see partly cloudy skies to start the day, but more cloud cover building in for the afternoon with a chance of showers developing once again. A few rumbles of thunder possible in southern parts of the state. Highs only in the low 60s in north-central Montana, upper 60s and low 70s for the rest of the region. Thursday, expect mainly cloudy skies early in the day and then clearing in the afternoon. A few showers possible early on as well, but they'll come to an end as we head into the afternoon hours, with high temperatures in the upper 60s to near 70 in the northern half of the state, upper 60s in the southeast as well, and the mid-70s across south-central Montana.
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0: This is A New Angle, conversations about how we're doing and where we're going. I'm your host, Justin Angle. 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Hey folks, welcome back, and thanks for tuning in. Today, I am speaking with Mark Moss, creator of Tell Us Something, a live storytelling program producing events across Montana.
1: We're all hungry for community, but really I think what we're hungry for is to be seen. Tell Us Something gives us that opportunity.
0: Tell Us Something is now in its 15th year and expanding into new forms of storytelling. Mark, thanks for joining me.
1: Thanks for having me, Justin.
0: So you're an OG guest. We were talking about, 2018, 2019?
1: Yeah, when you first started the show, I think we were maybe one of the first episodes in the studio.
0: Yes, and congrats on 15 years. We'll get into all those things. But before we do, tell us, where did you grow up and what did your parents do?
1: I grew up in Akron, Ohio, just outside of Akron, Ohio.
0: Okay.
1: Cuyahoga Falls.
0: Were you classmates with LeBron James?
1: I went to the same high school as LeBron James for 2 years.
0: Yeah.
1: Way before he was there. So my dad was a cop, and previous to that, he made tires. His and my mom's story is how Tell Us Something sort of started, really, because I believed I didn't have a story to share. And I was trying to push myself to do stuff that I was scared to do, which public speaking is on that list.
0: Yeah.
1: Still terrified every time I get on the stage, actually. And I signed up to do a storytelling event. And I said, I'll tell the story that I know the best, but in the first person, as if I'm my dad. Because story is how my parents met.
0: Just situate us in your upbringing. At what point did you make this choice to sign up for a storytelling event and tell that story?
1: I was here in Missoula, and there was another gentleman running an event called the Missoula Moth.
0: Okay.
1: And I did the event, and the short version of the story is Dad's super shy. He wants to ask her out. He thinks he'll look up her name in the phone book. The important thing to know is her name is Becky. She's the cute girl at the front desk at the library, and he's the one who reshelves the books. And so he asks her for her name, and she tells him it's Cleo. He leaves and then remembers he needs to get her last name, and she tells him that it's Patra. So he goes to look Cleopatra up in the phone book.
0: Oh, geez.
1: It's not going to happen. I told that story, and it was like, oh my gosh, everyone is listening to me. And I really fell in love with the power of personal storytelling.
0: So what gave you the courage? You acknowledged a few moments ago that public speaking is not a comfort zone for you. What gave you that courage to sign up for that early event?
1: Whiskey.
0: Okay.
1: Unfortunately, but that was the truth.
0: Even within the courage of whiskey, there has to be an impetus to like, oh, this is something I need or should do.
1: Pushing my growth edge.
0: Okay.
1: I've always tried to... Yeah. Be a learner and be curious and do things that I don't understand. I mean, Tell Us Something is that.
0: Yes.
1: I don't know what I'm not a business person. I'm learning as I go, even 15 years into it.
0: Let's start with the origin story. You mentioned there was this Missoula Moth sort of, I don't know if ripoff's quite the right word, but they're trying to do what the Moth Radio Hour is doing, which is a great program on public radio. You participate. At what point do you think, okay, I'm gonna make this something of my own and launch it as a thing in Missoula?
1: It was an accident.
0: Okay.
1: The person who was organizing it, his name is Patrick Dugans. He moved to Bozeman, and the Missoula Art Museum at the time was doing a thing called Artini,
0: okay,
1: which is have some sort of entertainment on a Thursday night once a month, and also have people come drink cocktails and look at art.
0: Sure.
1: And they invited him to do the Missoula Moth. And he said, I don't really live in your town anymore. I can't help you, but Mark Moss seems to really like this. They called me, and I was like, I don't want to do a one-off. And I also don't want to build up something and have to change the name down the road.
0: Right.
1: So I knew that Missoula Moth was going away. And I wanted also the name to be very intentional. And Tell Us Something is a contract between the listener and the storyteller. It's a promise that me as a listener, I will be actively listening to you share your truth without any

0: interrupting, without heckling, without trying to think of something cute to say or funny. I'm not waiting to talk. I'm here to learn about my community.
1: So the art museum asks you to do this thing. You think, I don't want to do a one-off. I want to make it bigger. Tell us about the actual conception, the structure, what sorts of stories, how long, what exactly is it?
0: You know, my thought was it would be a 2-hour event.
1: Okay.
0: And I thought, how many people can I want as many people to participate as possible. How many people can we fit into 2 hours? 12 people at 10 minutes each.
1: Mm-hmm.
0: I didn't think about getting in and on and off the stage.
1: Yeah, transitions are tough.
0: Or what I had to say, you know, like I have very specific things that I am required to say.
1: Mm-hmm.
0: 12 became 10, became now it's 8.
1: Mm-hmm.
0: 8 storytellers have 10 minutes to share a true personal story from memory on some very broad theme. And there's no calls to action allowed. That was always a rule that I have for the storytellers. It's also a podcast. Most people don't know that. Even after 15 years, they're like, oh, I missed the last one. I'm like, oh, yeah, the podcast should be out in a couple of weeks. And they're like, what, you have a podcast? And yeah, we do. You know, you can listen to 15 years worth of stories. Almost every single story that's been told on the stage is up there in some form. We also, it's an archive of Missoula.
1: Mm-hmm.
0: You know, we have John Engen, former mayor of Missoula, who has since died. Jeff Pepos, super creative individual. Jack Rowan, really good volunteer in our town.
1: You know, a listener might be thinking, I don't really have a story. And then you said it earlier on in the conversation, like, hey, everybody's got a story.
0: Oh, yeah, absolutely. You know, and everybody has something like an interaction at the Orange Tree Food Farm.
1: Yeah.
0: That they've had with the cashier or, yeah. And in fact, we had a storyteller, Ibrahim Meenan, told a story. He is Venezuelan.
1: Okay.
0: About being in the food farm and trying to decide what item to get in the cleaning aisle. And an individual came up behind him and said, you should buy this scrubby and scrub your skin off. And
1: that's
0: so
1: dark.
0: Totally. And meet his idea was like, I need to meet this hate with love.
1: Mm.
0: And how am I going to deal with this racism that I'm experiencing in real time while I'm here with my friend and her children? It was wild to listen to him share it with compassion and like, oh my gosh. So people think, oh, storytelling, but it goes beyond entertainment. It really does.
1: Yeah.
0: And one of the things that I love about the way Tell Us Something has been received, people who haven't been don't know that we don't announce the storytellers ahead of time. I work with the storytellers one-on-one to do story coaching. We have a group workshop. And I don't want people to come to an event because of a specific individual being on the stage.
1: Right. Yeah. And one thing within that, Mark, you know, some of the storytellers choose to let their friends know that they're speaking. And I've had the occasion to witness friends and people I know, whether or not I knew they would be speaking or they just happened to be speaking and it was a surprise. The point is that I've been surprised by people I thought I knew in a way that like, oh my gosh, like I didn't think you had that in you. It's a beautiful and wonderful surprise. I wanted to come across that way. But just to see somebody up there, the courage it takes, I'd love to talk more about your intake process because it is somewhat interesting. You have a phone number.
0: Yeah.
1: People call and pitch their story and the stories are sort of organized along a theme, and we'll get to the theme in a minute. But how do you make your choices about who to select when you hear the pitch to make the decision, okay, I think this is enough that we can get it to a place where it rises to the occasion and lives up to that promise of the name, Tell Us Something?
0: We have a selection committee that rotates. You know, I obviously sometimes can put my thumb on the scale.
1: Sure.
0: And sometimes the selection committee is me and two other people, but I would like it to be 6 or 7 people.
1: Yeah.
0: The number goes straight to voicemail, and I take that and drop it into a Dropbox account, and then everybody has access to it. It's 3 minutes. So the idea is give me the beginning, middle, and end of your story. if people can follow those directions and if they remember not to give me their contact information, because I explicitly ask them not to.
1: Okay.
0: All I need is their phone number.
1: Yeah.
0: Because I call every single person who auditions back right away.
1: Hmm.
0: And say, hey, I got your pitch. And after the pitch deadline, I'll call you back and let you know if you've been selected. If you have been selected, here is the process.
1: Mm-hmm.
0: Give me your email address right now, just in case you are selected, so I don't have to chase it later. And then I call everybody back and say, hey, you didn't make it this time. And that gives them the opportunity to say, why not?
1: You can
0: I've only had a couple people say that. I've had people say, oh, thank God. Or, you know.
1: Right.
0: Or like, oh, huh. Okay, well, I'll try again. Can they follow instructions is part of it. I encourage people not to write things out. So does it sound red? Have we heard the story before or some version of it?
1: Yeah.
0: Are they coming from a huge place of privilege? Are there other marginalized voices that would be better on the stage? Right, because I want to raise people up whenever I can.
1: Yeah, that makes sense.
0: Do you already have a platform? You know, that individual might be lower on the rung of selection possibilities.
1: Along those lines, though, you do give, and you mentioned it a moment ago, you do give your participants extensive training and coaching.
0: Yeah.
1: How have you built that curriculum? And talk about how much work actually goes on, both for you and your team and the storyteller leading up to an event.
0: The team is a staff of one. I'm the only staff member. And a lot of it is intuitive. I want to be careful not to prescribe how someone tells their story. I want them to feel like they have agency and ownership of it. So it's a lot of me asking questions. Once I just listen to them tell their story all the way through. And then I ask questions about, you could have totally expanded on this. Well, tell me more about that.
1: Yeah.
0: Or like, that seemed like a extraneous piece of your story. And it was 15 minutes long and we have stuff to cut. And I'm only requiring them to work with me on one phone call. And then we have a group workshop where it's peer feedback, basically. The people are coming into the room as strangers.
1: Yeah.
0: And they leave as best friends.
1: Yeah. You know? That cohort effect has to be beautiful.
0: I had one instance where the storytellers decided without me that they wanted to get together, just them, to do a dry run.
1: Interesting.
0: And
1: yeah.
0: Just be like, we don't need Mark. We want to support each other. And you're like, I have got more questions, but we're running out of time. You know, it's like 4.5 hours in a room together.
1: Yeah.
0: And it's at the end of that, we're all tired. And we got through it and they're like, okay, I want to do this again. We don't need you, Mark. I've got a place. Can everybody be there on Saturday afternoon at 4? And it's like,
1: off
0: great.
1: You go.
0: Thank you.
1: That's
0: you
1: like know. A proud parent moment, right?
0: It's pretty cool.
1: You've launched your flock.
0: Yeah.
1: So do you have aspirations to do more throughout the state, to reach other parts of the state?
0: Yes. I would like to go back to Helena on a regular basis. I would like to be back in Butte on a regular basis, like at least once a year in both of those towns.
1: Yeah. We'll be back to my conversation with Mark Moss after this short break.
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1: Welcome back to A New Angle. I'm speaking with Mark Moss about Tell Us Something. So what are your hopes and dreams? I mean, we're celebrating 15 years. That's a tremendous accomplishment. You framed it as like you're sort of bumbling your way through it. But Mark, you've established something that's a bit of a community institution that I think you should be really proud of.
0: I am really proud of it. Yeah. It's incredible. And you're right about the community piece. You know, I'm not doing this by myself.
1: Mm-hmm.
0: People are showing up to the shows. My wife, Joyce Gibbs, Joyce of Tile. Sometimes she's paying the rent, you know, the mortgage and paying all the bills because Tell Us Something can't pay me on time.
1: Mm-hmm.
0: I would like to, right now, you know, people are like, you only do 3 events a year.
1: Okay.
0: Right now in Missoula, that's true. We do 3. We used to do 4. we had to move away from Logjam Presents for mm-hmm. a variety of reasons. No hard feelings, just business. And so in December, when we used to have a show, the Nutcracker is playing at the Denison.
1: Oh, yeah.
0: And so that's why we dropped to three here. What I would like to see is four shows in Missoula every year, four shows in Butte every year, four shows in Helena, you know, same thing in Whitefish. Move to Billings, move to Bozeman. And obviously that requires additional staff.
1: As the MC, you form a bridge from one story to another. You sort of keep the room together.
0: But well, and I do it by not having any of it be about me.
1: Exactly.
0: If I can. I try not to make any sort of commentary. I just say, thank you to the previous storyteller. Our next storyteller is this person. Mm-hmm. And I make the introduction. And I read everything. I am the only person on stage with notes. I do that on purpose so that when people see me take my note cards out, they know I have a job to do.
1: Yeah.
0: And I dress the same way every time. It's like putting on a uniform, that I'm here to provide a service. And it's like a Baptist revival almost, you know, this community that's built through the power of storytelling, through the power of rock and roll, through the power of community.
1: Let's pull the lens back a little bit on that word community. You've been in Missoula a long time. Mm-hmm. Tell Us Something is now, as we framed it, a community institution. Talk about Montana. Talk about Missoula. What is this place about? Why is it special to you? Why do you think this event is able to thrive in a place like this?
0: We're all hungry for community, but really I think what we're hungry for is to be seen. Tell Us Something gives us that opportunity. Mm. The storyteller is being seen in ways that they have never had that space for. But they're also holding up a mirror to the listener.
1: Yeah.
0: We see ourselves from the audience up on that stage. We're making those connections. That's why we're crying in that dark room together in a room full of strangers that aren't strangers. We're community. We are celebrating each other. And Missoula is a community of business people and ranchers and factory workers and artists and writers and filmmakers. And we're all represented up there. I want to continue to try to expand the audience, the people who come and also the people who share stories, to be as inclusive as I can. You know, we try to be as inclusive as we can be. And we had a deaf storyteller share a story. She was speaking in American Sign Language on the stage.
1: Okay.
0: And the interpreter was in the audience with a wireless mic voicing her story for the hearing audience.
1: Oh, amazing.
0: It was awesome.
1: Yeah.
0: Yeah.
1: Yeah.
0: Yeah. Anna Haslund is her name. You can listen to it if you're a hearing individual. You can listen to it at the Tell Us Something website or wherever you get your podcast, but tellussomething.org. Or you can watch it on our YouTube channel. And Anna actually went on to become Miss Montana.
1: Oh, fantastic.
0: Yeah.
1: Wow.
0: Yeah.
1: Creating a vessel like that is so much more powerful than telling people what words they need to use to refer to people or whatever vocabulary lesson. You know, that feels like school marmy HR policy, whereas what you're doing, no, let's shine a light on a human being. And when you do that, you can illuminate the courage it takes for that particular human being to tell their story.
0: And not all the stories are big, heavy stories.
1: Yeah.
0: You know, sometimes they're hilarious.
1: Any like moments where you thought, okay, I might have to pull out the hook here, or this one's going to be trouble, or like we've got a problem to manage? Any horror stories or near misses or things like that you want to share?
0: There are two that I can think of.
1: Yeah.
0: One's a little more serious. The guy was sharing a story about being wrongfully accused of molesting his daughter. I was like, man, this is a really delicate topic and a really important story. Can you be graceful and dignified about the people who accuse you? Because, you know, see something, say something. They were right to be suspicious, and thankfully you were innocent of anything. Your daughter didn't have any issues. Can you pull this off? He couldn't do it. He was super angry on the stage. And that's one of the stories that didn't make it's not on the podcast.
1: Mm. Yeah, it didn't translate.
0: No. And I talked to people in the community in the days after the show, and they were pissed at me. And I was like, you know, once somebody's up there, I have to trust them.
1: Yeah.
0: If anybody ever started dropping racist language, I would just cut the mic.
1: Of course.
0: Thankfully, yeah. That's never happened. The one time I did pull someone off the stage, he wanted me to because he was lost. And this was before we were doing workshops. Rick was the drummer for Spinal Tap.
1: Oh, my gosh.
0: He lived here. He had a show on the trail called Spontaneous Combustion.
1: Yeah.
0: If you watch the Spinal Tap, you get the joke.
1: Mm-hmm.
0: And he played with the Yardbirds. I mean, he's a great musician.
1: Mega talent.
0: And has been all over the world. And I thought, this guy's got great stories. He had nothing. He had a whole bunch of unrelated anecdotes. And he couldn't figure out how to stop talking. Mm. And everyone's looking at me like, when are you going to
1: Yeah, you got to rescue this? The audience. You got to rescue him.
0: And I'd never experienced that. I don't have that kind of training. Yeah. I was like, I don't know what to do. This is in like 2015, maybe. He told a story about an anecdote about getting fired from a job. And I was like, that's
1: it.
0: That's my opening. And I rushed up to the stage and I said, Rick. And he goes, what? And he like shoved the microphone at me. I said, you're fired. And he goes, thank God. And he like ran off the stage. So what's interesting about that is the next storyteller, Brian Marsh, is telling a story about going to a third world country and helping people who needed it there. And his story wasn't funny. Joyce comes up to me and says, hey, you know, Rick wants a cigarette. And I was like, you should give him one. She's like, no, but he's British and he smokes Winston's. I'm like, well, what happened to his cigarettes? Well, he left them on the stage, Mark.
1: Oh, geez.
0: So I went into the green room and I looked and I saw them and I crawled onto the stage and I grabbed the cigarettes and I like, you know, the audience is laughing. The story that's being told isn't funny. The guy doesn't know that I'm back there.
1: Oh,
0: and
1: my
0: so
1: gosh.
0: I like hold up the cigarettes and shake them so people know what's happening. And
1: yep.
0: I'm just like, oh my gosh. So those are the only two.
1: That's the magic of live content.
0: Had to pull off the stage. And we've only had two hecklers, you know, thinking about tough moments. The first one was in the Top Hat days. And it was an individual who had a problem with a storyteller from like the 70s.
1: Like a personal axe.
0: A personal axe to grind from way back in the early days of Missoula. The other person had been pre-gaming, was pretty lit up. And the storyteller was sharing a story about escaping the modeling industry.
1: Mm.
0: Super vulnerable story.
1: Yep.
0: And the heckler was so drunk and yelled, you're so effing privileged. And the whole room heard it. I heard something happening from backstage. This is when we used to have the curtains closed. Mm-hmm. I didn't hear what happened. She finished her story and she came backstage after she was finished and was sobbing.
1: Yeah, I bet.
0: And I said, what happened? She goes, it's okay. And I was like, no, it's not. What happened? And she said, I got heckled. And I was trying not to. I was like shaking. I was so angry. I was like, we're not here to speak. We're here to listen. And whatever was just said was non-consensual. And in my imagination, the bartender jumped over the bar and grabbed her and like threw her out.
1: Yeah.
0: The bartender is Frankie. Great, great guy. And I wasn't that far off. You know, what I found out later was that the people around the individual pointed her out and he was able to escort her out.
1: Yeah.
0: But I saw her later.
1: The heckler.
0: Yeah.
1: Yeah.
0: And she was with an acquaintance of mine on the street. And I said, hey, were you at the show on Friday? Or, you know, whatever day it was Tuesday. Were you at the show last week? Yeah. Did you heckle someone? And she got indignant with me and was like, oh, yeah, I did. And I'm not sorry.
1: Wow.
0: And so I talked to her friend later, my acquaintance. And she was like, oh, yeah, she's got other issues going on. This is nothing related to you or the show or the storyteller.
1: Man, don't bring that in the room.
0: Oh, my gosh.
1: Yeah.
0: And so the fact that we've only had two hecklers in 15 years.
1: It's pretty amazing.
0: It's pretty good.
1: Yeah. I mean, it speaks to the guardrails, the culture, and the community that you're doing this in.
0: Yeah.
1: Let's talk about this next event, June 16th. The Power of Place is the theme. Where is it happening? How can folks get tickets?
0: People can buy tickets at tellussomething.org.
1: Okay.
0: and just click on events, tickets.
1: Very
0: and,
1: good.
0: People are like, why are you selling tickets at Bonner Park? Well, we can really only guarantee sound for a certain amount of people because of it's in a residential neighborhood, mm-hmm. and we can't crank up the volume very loud. And so if you want to experience a Telesomething event, we have stanchions and seating and
1: all the rigging and all of that. And where can folks find the podcast, and how soon after an event is it, does it appear?
0: Ideally, it appears 2 to 3 weeks after the event. Okay. But I'm so far backlogged. The January event is still being QA'd. I have to fix a bunch of things on my voiceover, and but it's almost assembled. It's almost ready to go. To answer the question, people can listen to the podcast wherever they get their podcasts, their all favorite podcasting platform. They can stream it at telesomething.org. They can watch it on YouTube.
1: Very good. Mark, our last question is, tell us about the last time you changed your mind.
0: I had a really hard conversation this week, and I knew it was going to be a hard one. And my therapist even asked, like, what's your plan to take care of yourself afterwards? And, you know, my go-to thing is driving with real loud music. Nine Inch Nails has been in the tape deck.
1: Okay, so sort of a rage mix.
0: Yeah. And that was my plan. I was just going to get on I-90 and drive. Mm. And instead, I drove up Paddy Canyon and across the Deer Creek dirt road down into East Missoula, listening to the KLF's classic Chill Out album. It's now, I think they re-released it. It's called Calm Down Dawn.
1: Yeah.
0: And it's this very calming, relaxing music. That's the concept. It's a concept album of like, what is it like in the morning coming down from all of the ecstasy and all of the drugs that happen at a rave?
1: Mm.
0: And it's like riding the train home and, you know, all of that, drinking water, you know, all that stuff. I would imagine that happens after a rave.
1: Yeah. Seems like a better choice for the circumstance.
0: It was.
1: Yeah.
0: Yeah. And by the time I got home around 9:30, I was a lot more chill. And I could just exhale, have a cup of tea, write my gratitudes, go to bed.
1: Well, Mark, you seem to have a remarkable capacity to care for yourself and for the community you give so much to us. Thank you for 15 years of Tell Us Something. I hope we get 15 more and we can talk about it at more intervals along the way. Thanks for coming in today.
0: Hey, thanks for having me, Justin.
1: 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Keely Larson is our producer. Libby Riddle is our production assistant. And finally, John Brownell, Jeff Ament, and John Wicks made our music. Thanks a lot, and we'll see you next time.
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0: 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Her name is Byron Katie, author of Loving What Is and A Thousand Names for Joy.
1: I realized that when I believed my thoughts, I suffered. But when I didn't believe my thoughts, I didn't suffer. And I've come to see that this is true for every human being.
0: Byron Katie insists anyone can achieve more inner peace by utilizing a method of personal inquiry she's crafted that she calls the work.
1: So let's say, for example, I believed he doesn't care about me. The first question is it true? So I'm beginning to question the thought he doesn't care about me. The second question, can I absolutely know that it's true? He doesn't care about me.
0: Byron Katie and the Search for Inner Peace, today on Peace Talks. This is Peace Talks Radio, the series on peacemaking and nonviolent conflict resolution. I'm Paul Ingalls. As we survey ideas about reducing conflict in our lives on this program, we occasionally like to return to maybe the most challenging conflict terrain of all, our inner selves. How can we calm the turmoil within ourselves about who we are, how we are, and how we relate to the rest of the world? Today we'll talk with a woman who offers one approach. Her name is Byron Katie, who in the mid-1980s says she was in deep personal chaos trying to manage her life as a businesswoman and mother living in Southern California. More than miserable, she says she was deeply depressed, fearful, suicidal, and living in a halfway house, unable to manage on her own. On this day in the winter of 2007, the woman everyone calls Katie walks up the aisle through an applauding audience in a packed church auditorium in Santa Fe, New Mexico. Dressed in a simple black pantsuit that offsets her silver hair, she reaches the stage, turns, and beams back at the audience members, most of whom have read or heard of one of her best-selling books, Loving What Is, I Need Your Love, Is That True?, or A Thousand Names for Joy, co-written with her husband, Stephen Mitchell, who is with her on stage at this book tour stop. As the book titles suggest, Byron Katie found a way of dealing with her stress that turned her life around. She says on a specific 1986 morning in that halfway house, she experienced what she called a falling away of self that led to an inner freedom. And she insists anyone can achieve it utilizing a method of personal inquiry she's crafted that she calls the work. Suzanne Kreider talked with Byron Katie about the work in a Santa Fe hotel before her public event.
2: Welcome, Katie.
1: Thank you, Suzanne. It is such a joy to be here with you.
2: Katie, we look outside ourselves and we see these nations at war. But you say that the biggest war is the one inside ourselves.
1: It is. It is. It's the mind's war with itself. It's us arguing with us, with ourselves. You know, I shouldn't, I should, I need, no I don't, I want, no that's wrong. Just, you know, we live that way. Why did I do it? Why don't I do it? I know what that look meant yesterday, you know. It's, and we carry that, but only to our deathbed. And so what I bring to the world is four simple questions and a turnaround that works for me and for anyone with an open mind, it works. And the mind, it allows the mind to find resolution.
2: And you went through a personal awakening in 1986. You woke up one morning and there was joy. How did that happen?
1: Well, I had more than a decade of depression, agoraphobia, paranoia, suicidal, you know, contemplating suicide all the time. As I lay on the floor one morning, actually a cockroach crawled over my foot, and I was on the floor because I didn't believe I deserved to sleep in a bed. So this is where I slept each night. And this particular morning, as that cockroach crawled over my foot, I opened my eyes, and in place of all that darkness was a joy that I don't even attempt to describe. And it's what I invite everyone to. So rather than tell about the joy, I give people a way to tap into the source that flooded me, and we all have that source inside of us, I found, that no one holds more wisdom than another.
2: Tell us about the four questions.
1: Well, the four questions is a way, actually, I call it the work. The work is a way to identify and question the thoughts that cause all the suffering in the world. Everyone's suffering, and anyone can do it if they're open to it. So let's say, for example, I believed he doesn't care about me. The first question is it true? So I'm beginning to question the thought he doesn't care about me. The second question, can I absolutely know that it's true? He doesn't care about me. And then notice how the mind begins to flood me with proof and images, you know, to convince me that it's true, and just to notice and wait and allow another answer to surface. And then that third question, how do you react when you believe that thought? And the fourth question, who would you be without that thought? And then I invite people to turn it around to the opposite. He doesn't care about me. The opposite would be, I don't care about me. And that's a mind blower. You know, it's like, how can I expect people to care about me if I don't even care about me? And then I find the ways that I don't care about me, and it wakes me up to them, and I'm shocked. And then another opposite or turnaround would be, I don't care about him. And I begin to identify where that's true. And then immediately I'm awake to it, and my behavior changes, and it's nothing I have to do. So my behavior with that person and everyone, it radically shifts. People who do this work, I hear them say, smoking quit me, biting my fingernails quit me, compulsive overeating quit me, because we're working with original cause, and mind is original cause. Mind is cause.
0: Byron Katie's husband and co-author Stephen Mitchell reading an excerpt from the book A Thousand Names for Joy at the Santa Fe Public Event in February 2007.
3: Sadness is always a sign that you're believing a stressful thought that isn't true for you. It's a constriction, and it feels bad. Conventional wisdom says differently, but the truth is that sadness isn't rational, it isn't a natural response, and it can't ever help you. It just indicates the loss of reality, the loss of the awareness of love. Sadness is the war with what is. It's a tantrum. When the mind is clear, there isn't any sadness. There can't be. If you move into situations of loss in a spirit of surrender to what is, all you experience is a profound sweetness and an excitement about what can come out of the apparent loss. And once you question the mind, once the stressful story is seen for what it is, there's nothing you can do to make it hurt. You see that the worst loss you've experienced is the greatest gift you can have. When the story arises again, she shouldn't have died, or he shouldn't have left, it's experienced with a little humor, a little joy. Life is joy, and if you understand the illusion arising, you understand that it's you arising as joy.
2: Let's pick a core belief that we could do the work on a little bit.
1: Okay.
2: What's a core belief that you hear over and over again that our listeners could relate to and they could do the work with?
1: I'm not good enough. I'm not good enough, because we hear it over and over and over. And also there's, I'm too fat, I don't have enough money, no one cares about me, I'll never find a partner. And it's kind of based in, and I'm not good enough. So let's go with that one.
2: Let's do that one. I'm not good enough.
1: Okay, so is that true?
2: Not in all cases.
1: So you're not good enough. Can you absolutely know that it's true, that you're not good enough in any case?
2: Oh, I guess I don't know. Because good enough is, it's just relative, isn't it?
1: Yes.
2: Okay.
1: It is. And when people sit in that, I could sit in that for 3 hours and probably have originally. So the third question, how do you react when you believe the thought you're not good enough?
2: I feel embarrassed. I feel embarrassed and ashamed and like I just have to do more to prove something to somebody.
1: Yes. And the response I get from that one from people all over the world, it's quite amazing. This is where addictions kick in. It's where, that's an effect of mind. It's where they notice that when they meet someone that really cares about them and they have the thought, I'm not good enough, that person can say you're wonderful, and the person believing I'm not good enough doesn't believe them in the face of reality and another person's opinion. So it's very far-reaching. So we really cut ourselves off from life. So you're not good enough. The fourth question, who would you be without that thought?
2: I'd take a lot more risks and probably more. I'd probably be a more successful, engaged human being because there wouldn't be any barriers.
1: Yeah, it's very powerful. I love to invite people to look at their lives just the way they've lived it. You know, no trick question here. And look at their lives with the thought, and then look at the same life without the thought. And it seems to me that you were looking inside of you that way. It's very powerful. We see with the thought, stress, and without the thought, unlimited, really. So I'm not good enough. Can you find an opposite?
2: I am good enough.
1: Okay, now examples of where you're good enough, because it's not enough for mind just to say I am good enough. Mind has to know. It has to be awake to reality. So, you know, it shocks people when they find, you know, areas where they are good enough, when their self-esteem is so low, they've never considered it. Because that thought is so powerful, they can't consider it.
2: Is that where there's a lot of reticence to answer a question? Do you see that that's where a block is?
1: You know, it is for a lot of people because it's where the mind absolutely meets itself straight up. It says, come out of denial. You have to, if you're going to answer this question, where is it that you are good enough?
2: I'm good enough at my work, my friendships, with my family. Yeah, I do volunteer work.
1: Well, and some of us have to start with, I brushed my teeth this morning. You know, for some people, that's huge. I got out of bed. I made the phone call. I answered the email. For some people, they're so depressed and so stuck in their belief system that their body actually has trouble just... It's like we're living in a tomb, some of us, and we actually can resurrect. It's the truth that sets us free.
2: And how does inner peace relate to outer peace? You've talked about one-on-one with people, but how does that relate to nations and groups and neighborhoods?
1: Well, if I'm at home, I'm watching the news, and I see all of these people dying, being bombed. You know, it's like, how can this terrible thing be happening? They're bombing, they're dying, they're suffering. And if I turn that around, you know, where am I dying? Especially in the moment as I watch television, in the state of grace where no bombs are going off. I live in a state where no one's being killed and maimed, and my children are safe, you know, now. And where am I bombing me? Where are my thoughts bombing me, obliterating the awareness of how beautiful to look out the window and, you know, from this place right here, right now, and the flowers sitting beside me, maybe in a vase, and on, there's so many blessings here. And now, with this clear mind and out of this place of peace where I'm not bombing myself, where I am not suffering, how can I help? How can I help? Well, I've just done the most constructive thing. I have found my own peace. I have brought it back to me. So when someone knocks on the door or the phone rings or someone walks into the room with me, I'm pleasant. In fact, I respond to them out of a state of gratitude and helpfulness. You know, making the world a better place, that's where we're the most balanced. It's where we like us the most, and it's where we are the most liked.
0: Byron Katie's husband and co-author Stephen Mitchell reading another excerpt from the book A Thousand Names for Joy at the Santa Fe Public Event in February 2007.
3: I read an interview with a well-known Buddhist teacher in which he described how appalled and devastated he felt while watching the planes hit the World Trade Center on September 11, 2001. While this reaction is very popular, it is not the reaction of an open mind and heart. It has nothing to do with compassion. It comes from believing unquestioned thoughts. He believed, for example, this shouldn't be happening, or this is a terrible thing. It was thoughts like these that were making him suffer, not the event itself. He was devastating himself with his unquestioned thoughts. His suffering had nothing to do with the terrorists or the people who died. Can you take this in? Here was a man dedicated to the Buddha's way, the end of suffering, who in that moment was terrorizing his own mind, causing his own grief. I felt compassion for people who projected fearful meanings onto that picture of a plane hitting a building, who killed themselves with their unquestioned thoughts and took away their own state of grace.
2: I'm Suzanne Kreider. You're listening to Peace Talks Radio, the series on peacemaking and nonviolent conflict resolution. Our guests today are Byron Katie, author, and her husband, Stephen Mitchell. They've written 1,000 Names for Joy. We're exploring her methodology called The Work for Creating Inner Peace. Katie, in your book, you say, war is not intelligent. It doesn't work. If you're really interested in your own peace of mind, you'll become more and more aware of that sense of wanting to defend yourself against criticism.
1: Yes, I just have discovered that defense is the first act of war and that people don't understand this. And so let's say someone criticized me and said, Katie, you're wrong. And I can defend and say, how dare you say that? I have studied this. I have all the proof. And how dare you? And your mind is limited. Or I could just simply give them the look, you know. And
2: which look is that?
1: The look that says, you know, you're wrong, I'm right. Mm. And then there's another way, and this is the way I suggest. Someone says, Katie, you're wrong. And I open to that. Could they be right? Is it possible that I'm wrong about this? And then I can say, you know, if I don't get right away where I'm wrong, I can ask that person. They are not my enemy. They're my friend.
2: Here's the part I don't get, though. If we're supposed to question our own beliefs, why should we listen to somebody else's criticism of reality? I don't get that.
1: Simply because, like, if you say, Katie, you're wrong, and I have the thought, I'm open enough, my mind is open enough to think, you know, could she be right? Is this possible? I can say, Suzanne, tell me more. So you tell me, and you can give information to me that I was totally unaware of because I was coming out of the I know mind. I know I'm right, you're wrong. So you've enlightened me, you've given me more information, and it could be that I still am right to my mind, and information can't hurt. You know, why would I stop the whole world from giving me information that I can probably use? And most of the time, you know, I can.
2: I heard you speak once, and you asked the audience to criticize you.
1: Uh-huh.
2: A woman said, I don't like your haircut.
1: Mm-hmm.
2: The next woman said, I don't like that you got a facelift.
1: Uh-huh.
2: I just don't see how you can use that information and be open to her viewpoint.
1: Well, you know, it's very exciting. Maybe I want another facelift. And I think, oh, she didn't like it, and people don't really like it. You know, I want to know what I like. You know, I'm free. I want to be free. And if she says, you know, that she didn't like it, I can say, you know, why not? Tell me. Because if it's valid, you know, I may not do it again if I consider it. But what information, where's information that I can't use? I mean, I can always use it.
2: Why are people so defensive about feedback?
1: Well, you know, for me, if I'm defensive about feedback, let's say criticism, then it can only be because they have said something to me that I am hiding within myself. They have said a truth that I haven't looked at closely enough yet. I am not enlightened to it. So, I mean, what could anyone say to me in this whole world that couldn't open me? But instead, we shut down to information. This is what governments do. This is what heads of countries do. They're closed down. It's like, I'm right, you're wrong, I'm right, here comes the bomb.
2: That's the peacemaking, to hear the other side.
1: Oh my goodness, why wouldn't we? Like one country says, you know, you're wrong, and the other country says, I'm right. Well, I thought I was. Okay, tell me where I'm wrong. Now, this is intelligent. And so they discuss it. You know, I can see where I'm wrong. I can see where you could see that I'm wrong. And I can see from your way of thinking this is correct. Now, what can we do from here? What can we do? How can we use our resources to not be countries, but to be people? And to live out of what we all live out of so well, and that is, how can I serve you without separation?
0: Stephen Mitchell reads another book excerpt.
3: I've heard people say that they cling to their painful thoughts because they're afraid that without them, they wouldn't be activists for peace. If I felt completely peaceful, they say, why would I bother taking action at all? My answer is, because that's what love does. To think that we need sadness or outrage to motivate us to do what's right is insane. As if the clearer and happier you get, the less kind you become. As if when someone finds freedom, she just sits around all day with drool running down her chin. My experience is the opposite. Love is action. It's clear, it's kind, it's effortless, and it's irresistible.
2: This weekend I was on a short trip, and they lost my luggage at the very beginning of the trip. When she told me that, I yelled at the baggage clerk. I was really embarrassed, and I walked out and I was shaking. I had to go to the car rental desk. And I was very upset, but luckily I had your book.
1: I love it.
2: There was a long line. So I thought, well, I'll just see what Katie has to say. Mm-hmm. The next chapter, I believe the essence of it was, people don't care about you. And it helped me so much because by the time I got to the car rental agent, I didn't expect anything from him. Yes. I didn't expect any empathy, any kindness. Yes. I did expect keys to the car.
1: Yes.
2: And that's what I got. And actually, it turned out to be a lovely exchange. Why is it that we want other people to take care of us?
1: Well, we haven't learned to take responsibility for ourselves. We learn to take responsibility for ourselves. We find out we're so capable of it, and we're already taken care of, as a matter of fact. We discover that also. But we learn how to take responsibility for ourselves. It leaves so much time and energy and creativity to help others. I mean, if we love helping ourselves, why wouldn't we love helping someone else? If we don't understand that we love taking care of ourselves, how can we understand we love taking care of other people? And so what happens is we take care of other people with motives. And if they don't thank us, or they are not grateful or grateful enough, then we become hurt and angry and shut off again.
2: You're listening to Peace Talks Radio, the series on peacemaking and nonviolent conflict resolution. I'm Suzanne Kreider, and today we're exploring a method for reducing the conflict within ourselves as we talk with Byron Katie, originator of what's known as The Work, an author with her husband, Stephen Mitchell, of 1,000 Names for Joy. With these core beliefs, do we program children with these beliefs, or are they inherent in human beings?
1: Well, actually, we program and we don't. Let's say my mother said, I need more money. If I'm a wise child, I think, you know, I look around, I see all that we have, and I think, isn't it interesting? My mother would believe that. Look at the abundance here. My goodness, isn't that an odd belief? But if I'm a believer, she says, I need more money. Oh, my goodness, you know, what am I going to do? I think, oh, my goodness, what are we going to do? We need more money. And I don't stop to investigate. You know, I just assume she's right. I believe it. So all my problems are my own.
2: Many core beliefs sound modern. Aboriginal people probably didn't sit around and think, I'm not getting enough done.
1: Mm-hmm.
2: Mm-hmm. Or is it just the idea of language that causes us to suffer?
1: Well, you know, words have meaning. Like someone could say, oh, this is a pretty far out example, but someone says, oh, we're going to be bombed in 10 minutes. And everyone is so frightened. And, you know, my mind would immediately say, you know, is that true? Can I absolutely know that that's true? You know, I can't know. So I am in a fearless state, which allows me to help people who are in fear. And I don't know that the bomb won't hit in 10 minutes either. It's just that the fear is gone because I don't know. I'm open. But they tell people a bomb's going to hit in 10 minutes, and they immediately believe it. And the mind runs with the chaos that's going to happen. It could cost them their lives. It could kill their children. All of this, and it's not efficient, and it's not loving, and it's not caring. Fear is it's inefficient. So whereas I don't know. They could be right. Now what can I do from here? And as I'm helping people. Just maybe holding their hand or picking them up as they run and stumble and fall. You know, I can see the clouds and the sky and the flowers and the trees, and my mind is free, not stuck. It is free to see clearly what needs to be done right here, right now. And then if the bomb hits, how would we know it? We may as well enjoy life in every moment. You know, it could be our last. And for me, it's always my first.
2: Are people addicted to these negative beliefs? Mm-hmm. What is the juice? Mm-hmm. Why do we keep doing it?
1: You know, we don't know another way. We just don't know another way. You know, it's just a trap. And if we knew another way, we would take it. And I found another way, and I offer it to everyone. And my job is to make sure that as many people as possible know that the four questions exist, and I don't expect them to answer those questions. And my job is to make them available.
0: After this break, we'll hear more from Byron Katie and Stephen Mitchell, co-authors of 1,000 Names for Joy, Living in Harmony with the Way Things Are. 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

0: You're listening to Peace Talks Radio, the series on peacemaking and nonviolent conflict resolution. I'm Paul Ingalls. Our program puts the spotlight on peacemaking efforts throughout history and throughout the world. We also survey strategies for nonviolent conflict resolution between nations, in the places where we live and work, and within ourselves. It's that search for inner peace that we're exploring today with author Byron Katie, whose method of personal inquiry pulled her up from the depths of depression in the mid-1980s. She's written several books, including Loving What Is and A Thousand Names for Joy. She calls her system The Work, which revolves around four questions that she invites anyone experiencing stressful thoughts to ask of themselves. At her 2007 public event in Santa Fe, New Mexico, she helped one woman in the audience through The Work around the thought, he should make up his mind.
1: So, sweetheart, he should make up his mind. Is
2: yes.
1: there anyone in this room that has never experienced that thought? It doesn't matter what language or where we're from. There are no new stressful thoughts. If you put us

0: And how do you react when you believe that thought? What happens?
1: Well, I get frustrated and I feel like I'm in limbo and I'm basing how I live on someone else's decision. And then I'm opening up in the love and then I'm closing down and basing, I'm stuck in the reactions. I'm just stuck.
0: And then the people that around you or the people you meet when you're believing that thought, they experience that coming from you. And look how you treat him and the, you know, the people around you. What happens when you believe that thought? So this is meditation. You can sit in this question for a long time. And also this is where addictions kick in. Okay, the fourth question. Who would you be without that thought? And those of you new to the work, you know, no trick questions. The mind is not going to buy a lie. So imagine your life just the way you've lived it. No positive affirmations. Just the way you've lived it, only without the thought, he should make up his mind. Mm-hmm. Who would you be without that thought? Who would you be without your story?
1: I'd be really free. I'd be happy. It wouldn't matter at all. It just matters what I think, you know, how I feel about me.
0: Yes. So he should make up his mind. What's an opposite?
1: He should not make up his mind.
0: Okay, now give me an example of why that is as true or truer.
1: Because there's confusion and there's thoughts and there's memories and there's the past and it all plays out its spiral.
0: Yes, that's one. Can you find another example of why he should not make up his mind?
1: Well, for me, it's you live the moment. You just live the moment.
0: Can you find another example of why people should not make up their mind?
1: It's none of my business.
2: Mm-hmm. That's another one.
0: There are many reasons why people should not make up their mind. The one that comes to me is they would if they could. And there's another one. It's like if he made up his mind now, the timing's off. Notice the time in your life when you made a decision. You know, did you make that decision? Are you sure? Wasn't it just a happening? Should I, shouldn't I, should I, shouldn't I? Well, the decision's being made right there. It's not yet. And then when the decision hits you, it's like a gift. It's like, boom, it's a gift. And then you take credit for, I did it. I made the decision. Could you find another turnaround? He should make up his mind?
1: I should make up my mind. That's really where it's at.
0: Yeah,
1: I'm the one who's back and forth. Yeah. It's very conditional.
0: Yeah. Yes, and it allows us to walk in their shoes. And we could become very humble in that. As we notice the times that it's not so easy for us, not so simple. We begin to relate to those people we love until they don't make up their minds.
1: Thank you. That helped.
3: There's a quote in your book, A Thousand Names for Joy. Our pain is in denying love. Why is love so painful to receive?
0: Well, because our thoughts oppose it. He doesn't love me. He doesn't like me. I did it wrong. What's the matter with me? There's something the matter with me. These thoughts all oppose what is beautiful. They oppose our nature, which is love. And love for me is synonymous with real, with genuine, with reality. So if we did not hold or believe the thoughts that argued with love, it's over. But every thought that would oppose love feels like stress. That's how I came to understand our nature, that our nature is

0: truly friendly, kind, helpful. And again, I invite people not to believe me, but to test it for themselves. And he thought that argues with this feels like stress. And stress looks like anger, frustration, confusion, chaos.
1: Byron Katie's husband and co-author Stephen Mitchell reading an excerpt from the book, A Thousand Names for Joy.
2: Some people think that compassion means feeling another person's pain. That's nonsense. It's not possible to feel another person's pain. You imagine what you'd feel if you were in that person's shoes and you feel your own projection. Who would you be without your story? Pain-free, happy, and totally available if someone needs you. A listener, a teacher in the house, a Buddha in the house, the one who lives it. As long as you think there's a you and a me, let's get the bodies straight. What I love about separate bodies is that when you hurt, I don't. It's not my turn. And when I hurt, you don't. Can you be there for me without putting your own suffering between us? Your suffering can't show me the way. Suffering can only teach suffering. The Buddhists say that it's important to recognize the suffering in the world, and that's true, of course. But if you look more deeply, even that is a story. It's a story to say that there is any suffering in the world. Suffering is imagined because we haven't adequately questioned our thoughts. I am able to be present with people in extreme states of torment without seeing their suffering as real. I'm in the position of being totally available to help them see what I see, if that's what they want. They're the only ones who can change, but I can be present with kind words and the power of inquiry. It's amazing how many people believe that suffering is a proof of love. If I don't suffer when you suffer, they think, it means that I don't love you. How can that possibly be true? Love is serene. It's fearless. If you're busy projecting what someone else's pain must feel like, how can you be fully present with her? How can you hold her hand and love her with all your heart as she moves through her experience of pain? Why would she want you to be in pain too? Wouldn't she rather have you present and available? You can't be present for people if you believe that you're feeling their pain. If a car runs over someone and you project what that must feel like, you're paralyzed. But sometimes in a crisis like that, the mind loses its reference. It can't project anymore. You don't think, you just act. You run over and pick up the car before you have time to think, this isn't possible. It happens in a split second. Who would you be without your story? The car is up in the air.
0: I love stress because for me, it shows me that I'm believing something that is not true for me, something that I need to question, even if it is true, to see what am I missing here, and then the mind is free to be its creative self again.
3: The stress is just a warning signal. Wake up, pay attention.
0: Mm-hmm. Mm-hmm. That's it. Stress is not an enemy. Feelings are not an enemy. And that third question, how do I react when I believe the thought? When a person sits in that question, feelings happen and tears happen and emotions happen that maybe they haven't felt since they were a child and they've been denying themselves for years.
3: For our listeners who can identify a stressful thought, what would you recommend?
0: To go to, well, A Thousand Names for Joy, the four questions and turnaround are right there. Also, Loving What is the text for the work. And people in a hurry can go to thework.com, and it's all there at no charge.
3: What resources are available on your website?
0: I have a hotline that people can get into and call Selfless People. It's absolutely, there's no charge. They don't care about your name, your state, your town. It's free. You get on, give them your stressful thought, and they'll walk you through it because they understand how painful it is to believe it and how simple it is to step out of what some people experience as really hell sometimes when they're up against the wall. And for others, it's just fun and delightful and fabulous.
3: Can people do the work on themselves?
0: Yes.
3: How would that work?
0: Well, you know, I'm not good enough. You know, and then I would just walk myself through the questions. Or I'm hopeless, and I'd walk myself through the questions. Or I'm unlovable, and I would walk myself through the four questions and find the opposites, come out of denial and own them and get real with my beautiful self until I didn't think I was beautiful, believe I was beautiful until I am that. It's like someone could say, Katie, you are not beautiful, and what do you think about that? And I might say, you know, I remember when I used to see me that way also, so I understand it.
2: A man sticks a pistol into my stomach, pulls the hammer back, and says, I'm going to kill you. I am shocked that he is taking his thoughts so seriously.
1: Stephen Mitchell reads another book excerpt, Byron Katie's story about an encounter with a gunman threatening to kill her.
2: To someone identified as an I, the thought of killing causes guilt that leads to a life of suffering. So I ask him, as kindly as I can, not to do it. I don't tell him that it's his suffering I'm thinking of. He says that he has to do it, and I understand. I remember believing that I had to do things in my old life. I thank him for doing the best he can, and I notice that I'm fascinated. Is this how she dies? Is this how the story ends? And as joy continues to fill me, I find it miraculous that the story is still going on. You can never know the ending, even as it ends. I am very moved at the sight of sky, clouds, and moonlit trees. I love that I don't miss one moment, one breath, of this amazing life. I wait and wait, and in the end, he doesn't pull the trigger. He doesn't do that to himself.
0: You know, he says he's going to kill me, and I can't know that that's true, so I project that he can't know that it's true. And we wait.
1: An audience member asks, well, what happened? Did he just walk away?
0: Well, basically, yes.
1: Didn't you call the police? The woman asks. What did you do?
0: Well, actually, he didn't do anything. So did I answer your question?
4: No,
1: says the woman. I can't understand not feeling fear.
0: Fear is created as we believe our thoughts. So if he says, I'm going to kill you, and the gun's in my stomach, I think, you know, oh my goodness, I'm going to die. Well, I can't know that that's true. My children are going to suffer. Well, I'm not dead yet. I'm standing there with suffering children and nothing's changed.
4: So are you telling me that your mind reacted before the adrenaline? There was no
0: adrenaline. I have to believe my thoughts before the effect, adrenaline, can exist. Mind is original cause. Feelings are an effect of mind. And for me, feelings, whatever they are friends. And if you're experiencing feelings that you would interpret as love, balance, then, you know, that's a wonderful thing. And if you're experiencing stress, fear, then that's a wonderful thing because you can identify eventually, if you take it on as a practice, you can identify the thoughts that are creating that fear. And for me, I invite people to put those thoughts on paper. That way they've landed. Mind has come into the material world and into form, like just writing. And then you can question what you believe with these four questions and opposites that I call the work.
3: You're listening to Peace Talks Radio, the series on peacemaking and nonviolent conflict resolution. I'm Suzanne Kreider, and today we're exploring a method for reducing the conflict within ourselves as we talk with Byron Katie, originator of what's known as The Work, and author with her husband, Stephen Mitchell, of A Thousand Names for Joy. Where do thoughts come from?
0: You really want the answer? You know, my experience of the answer?
3: Yeah.
0: They don't.
3: They don't come from anywhere?
0: No. It's by the time they come, they're gone. And I invite people not to believe me, but to test it for themselves. By the time they come, they're gone, and there's only another thought there that tells us we had a thought in the first place, and now that thought is gone. So the only way that we know mind exists is another thought that tells us it does, and now that thought is gone also. So what I tell people that haven't realized this, haven't experienced this for themselves yet, is that thoughts are happening. They're a gift. That thoughts come, they're like air, you know, like breath. The breath, we do nothing for it. It comes in and out. It's as though we're being breathed, just being breathed. And thoughts are the same way. They're not enemies. They appear. It appears. And what I love about thoughts is, you know, they come to pass. That's why they come. And then eventually, as mind, as thoughts understand themselves, they look forward to life together because they're not at war with each other. And then some of the things I speak of also become so clear in that. And the mind is at home and at rest. It's free to be its creative, infinite self. Even though it knows it doesn't exist, it delights in itself. I mean, it's like if you were God, and you were beauty, and you were love, and you were everything magnificent, you were everything, wouldn't you want to see yourself? So I see all of life as the mirror of my own self, your own self, all of it, just beautiful. It's just a mirror.
1: Suzanne Kreider talking with Byron Katie, who with her husband Stephen Mitchell co-authored the book A Thousand Names for Joy, Living in Harmony with the Way Things Are.
0: If you have a happy life, isn't that wonderful? That just tells me you love everything you think. You know, if you love everything you think, they put you in a cell and you thank them. You know, 'cause you're in there with some good company. And if you don't love what you think and they put you in the cell, that's the worst thing they could do because you're locked up with you. With this. And if it's not good company, I invite you to take a look. So that's why I love inviting people, you know, to these four questions and opposites to wake you up. Because the mind is a master at reality. It's like that if I believe I'm ugly, then you look at me and you think, isn't she beautiful? And what I'm thinking is, yeah, I saw how he looked at me. He sees how ugly I am. You know, and your experience is the opposite. But whatever you say or do, my mind to hold the belief I'm ugly, my mind has to project whatever it takes to hold that in place. So someone says, Katie, you're really beautiful. I go, yeah. You know, what do they want? You know, because my mind is busy believing that I'm not. So if I question my stressful thoughts, you know, the way I live, the way this mind lives it, the way I live it today, that's the way we talk here. The way I live it today is someone says, Katie, I think you're beautiful. And my thought would be, well, of course they do. How could they not? or someone says, Katie, I love you. And I think, you know, wow, how kind of them to give them that. It's, you know, they're just, and I don't think it, it's an experience. And someone says, Katie, you are ugly, which happened in San Quentin not long ago. And well, I invited it. And finally, one man was courageous enough to give me a stressful judgment. But but it was like the greatest experience, and the other men were just horrified, and I was, you know, I was just. It's very exciting, and the way it turned, you know, tell me, what is it? He says, dump the gray hair. You know, your clothes, get over it. You know, and I can say, well, what would you do? And this man, you know, if you want, what is it, the makeover? You know, go to him. And I thought, you know, if I really followed his advice, I'd be looking good. But there's no such thing as a criticism. The universe is friendly. People only say what I need to hear to wake me up. And if I'm not awake to it, feelings will happen. There's a term for it, stress. And defense is the first act of war. If you're feeling stress, then you'll defend, and that's where the war begins. He said, Katie, you're ugly. Well, here's where the war begins. How dare you say that? Take him away. You know, did you hear what he said? You know, he obviously he's mean. He's, and then if you agree with me, you're my friend. And if you disagree with me, we put you over there with him. And there's another way, you know, and it's without defense. He says, you're ugly. Get excited. This man is here to help you out. And you ask your partner, do you really think I'm beautiful? Yes. Believe him. You know, question the stressful thoughts about you. You know, some of you have heard me say, when I walk into a room, I understand everyone loves me. That's how it is. It's just that I don't expect everyone to realize it yet. So, you know, it's this system I'm living out of, and I don't have a choice. I'm you. It's just, what are we believing? If you love it, isn't that wonderful? Don't question it. Just enjoy the dream. If it's a nightmare, have mercy wake you up. Question it. Can't hurt.
1: Stephen Mitchell reads another book excerpt.
2: The world is an optical illusion. It's just you, crazed and miserable, or you, delighted and at peace. In the end, desire is equal to free from desire. Desire is a gift. It's about noticing. Everything happens for you, not to you. I have questioned my thoughts, and I've seen that it's crazy to argue with what is. I don't ever want anything to happen except what's happening. For example, my 90-year-old mother is dying of pancreatic cancer. I'm taking care of her, cooking and cleaning for her, sleeping beside her, living in her apartment 23 hours a day. My husband takes me out for a walk every morning. It has been a month now. It's as if her breath is the pulse of my life. I bathe her, I wash her in the most personal places, I medicate her, and I feel such a sense of gratitude. That's me over there, dying of cancer, spending my last few days sleeping and watching TV and talking, medicated with the most marvelous pain-killing drugs. I am amazed at the beauty and intricacies of her body, my body. And the last day of her life, as I sit by her bedside, a shift takes place in her breathing, and I know it's only a matter of minutes now. And then another shift takes place, and I know. Our eyes lock, and a few moments later, she's gone. I look more deeply into the eyes that the mind has vacated, the mindless eyes, the eyes of the no mind. I wait for a change to take place. I wait for the eyes to show me death, and nothing changes. She's as present as she ever was. I love my story about her. How else could she ever exist? No one knows what's good and what's bad. No one knows what death is. Maybe it's not a something. Maybe it's not even a nothing. It's the pure unknown, and I love that. We imagine that death is a state of being or a state of nothingness, and we frighten ourselves with our own concepts. I'm a lover of what is. I love sickness and health, coming and going, life and death. I see life and death as equal. Reality is good, so death must be good, whatever it is, if it's anything at all. Thank you all for coming.
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I'm Alec Baldwin, and this is the WFMT Radio Network. Quick, name your favorite cello concerto. On second thought, don't answer that yet. Your vote might just change after you hear what we have in store for you a little later in this broadcast. Hi, it's Alec Baldwin here again with you. Works by Kodály, Dvorak, Borodin, and Saint-Saëns are all just ahead on the New York Philharmonic this week. We may best remember Alexander Borodin as a composer, but he considered himself to be a doctor and chemist first and foremost, and with good reason. He made some incredibly significant contributions to the early study of organic chemistry. For Borodin, music was a mere pastime. Be that as it may, Borodin's musical gifts were significant enough for him to be considered part of the mighty handful. This was a group of prominent 19th-century composers dedicated to producing a uniquely Russian kind of classical music. Other members included Mussorgsky, Rimsky-Korsakov, and even Borodin's teacher, Balakirev. We're going to hear one of Borodin's heftiest and best-known scores, the Symphony No. 2 in B minor. Dmitri Mitropoulos conducts the New York Philharmonic.

recorded November 2nd, 1953, at the 30th Street Studios in New York City. That was the Symphony No. 2 in B minor by Alexander Borodin. The New York Philharmonic was conducted by Dmitri Mitropoulos. The next work on our program features one of the great cellists in history, Leonard Rose. After completing his studies at the Curtis Institute at age 20, Rose joined Arturo Toscanini's NBC Symphony Orchestra and almost immediately became associate principal. A year later, he became principal cello of the Cleveland Orchestra and was principal cello of the New York Philharmonic at the age of 26. Leonard Rose was a regular soloist with all the major American orchestras and conductors of the day. But not only was he gifted as a player, he is also regarded as one of the greatest teachers of his generation. Yo-Yo Ma, Lynn Harrell, and even my good friend Laurie Singer were just a few of his noteworthy pupils. Leonard Rose made 7 commercial recordings as a soloist with the New York Philharmonic between 1949 and 1960. We're going to hear him now in the Cello Concerto No. 1 by Camille Saint-Saëns. Dmitri Mitropoulos conducts the New York Philharmonic.

0: Concerto for Cello and Orchestra No. 1 in A minor by Camille Saint-Saëns. The New York Philharmonic was conducted by Dimitri Mitropoulos. The soloist was Leonard Rose. We might not get to hear that work so often as the Elgar or the Schumann, but many connoisseurs consider it to be among the greatest cello concertos in the repertoire. Shostakovich and Rachmaninoff are both on record saying as much. Coming up in just a few moments, we'll hear a suite of dances by Zoltán Kodály. Our program will then conclude with the Symphony No. 7 by Antonín Dvořák. I'm Alec Baldwin, and you're listening to the New York Philharmonic this week.
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2: This is Henry Fogel. I hope you'll be with me on the next edition of Collector's Corner for two Bruckner symphonies performed by the Berlin Philharmonic under Wilhelm Furtwängler. Bruckner 8th Symphony in a live performance from 1949 and the Bruckner 6th Symphony from 1943. Wilhelm Furtwängler conducts Bruckner on the next Collector's Corner.
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0: Kodály composed his Dances of Galanta in 1934 to mark the 18th anniversary of the Philharmonic Society of Budapest. The piece is rooted in the Roma folk tradition, an area of great interest to the composer. Though the Dances of Galanta consist of several separate and individual works, Kodály links them together to form a musical chain through the use of recurring material. You're in for a treat, because the recording we're about to hear is one of the Philharmonic's earliest direct-to-digital efforts, and as such, it has become a little difficult to obtain. Here, then, are the Dances of Galanta by Kodály. Lauren Mazel conducts the New York Philharmonic.

Dances of Galanta by Zoltan Kodály. The New York Philharmonic was conducted by its then music director, Lauren Mazel. When setting out to work on his commission for a seventh symphony, Antonín Dvořák said to a friend, quote, "My new symphony must be such as to make a stir in the world," unquote. Many consider the resulting work to be Dvořák's finest symphony, a work of stunning beauty, drama, and melodic riches. Let's hear it now. This is the Symphony No. 7 in D minor, Opus 70, by Antonín Dvořák. Lauren Mazel conducts the New York Philharmonic.

As D major wins over D minor at the end of this piece, it's like being embraced by sunlight. So wrote New York Philharmonic Program annotator James M. Keller about the work we just heard, the Symphony No. 7 in D minor, Opus 70, by Dvorak. The New York Philharmonic was conducted by Lauren Mazel. I'm Alec Baldwin, and you're listening to the New York Philharmonic this week.

These broadcasts are written and directed by Mark Travis, with associate producer Ian Good and audio director Lawrence Rock. The executive producers are Isaac Thompson, Justin Brown, Lisa Groh, and Adam Crane. Special thanks to Rebecca Neistat, Maggie Jensen, Estlin Usher, and George Preston. I'm Alec Baldwin, and this is the WFMT Radio Network.

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0: An oboe concerto in F major by J.S. Bach. We heard oboist Heinz Holliger and the Academy of St. Martin in the Fields under conductor Iona Brown. It's always great to listen to these performances with you. Thanks for being here. I'm Jalene Kahn.
1: Here's your Yellowstone Public Radio forecast for the southern portions of Montana, including Bozeman, Billings, and Miles City. I'm meteorologist Phil Jensko. Partly to mostly cloudy throughout the early morning hours. A few showers and storms are possible in Livingston. Also, a few showers possible in eastern areas, including Billings and Miles City. Lows get down to the upper 30s to near 40 in the west, upper 40s to low 50s in the east. And then Wednesday, partly to mostly sunny. Better chance for showers and storms in western areas. Still slight chance in Billings. Staying dry in Miles City, and highs head to the mid to upper 50s in the west, upper 60s to low 70s in the east. I'm meteorologist Phil Jensko for Yellowstone Public Radio.
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0: United Strings of Europe with conductor Julian Askull, playing Entr'acte by Caroline Shaw on Music Through the Night. 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

0: That was Antonín Dvořák's attempt at making American music while he was in the United States teaching. His Symphony No. 9, called From the New World, performed there by the Cleveland Orchestra under conductor George Sell on Music Through the Night.
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0: Gabrielle Fauré's Pelléas and Mélisande Suite, performed there by the Israel Philharmonic Orchestra under conductor Zubin Mehta. Coming up, we'll hear a trumpet concerto, but first, some solo piano music by a composer that's not a household name, but the musician who recorded this music is hoping that changes.
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0: A Trumpet Concerto by Johann Neruda.
1: Here's your Yellowstone Public Radio forecast for the southern portions of Montana, including Bozeman, Billings, and Miles City. I'm meteorologist Phil Jensko. Partly to mostly cloudy throughout the early morning hours. A few showers and storms are possible in Livingston. Also, a few showers possible in eastern areas, including Billings and Miles City. Lows get down to the upper 30s to near 40 in the west, upper 40s to low 50s in the east. And then Wednesday, partly to mostly sunny. Better chance for showers and storms in western areas. Still slight chance in Billings. Staying dry in Miles City, and highs head to the mid to upper 50s in the west, upper 60s to low 70s in the east. I'm meteorologist Phil Jensko for Yellowstone Public Radio.
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0: Alice Mary Smith was a pioneer in the 19th century, especially in England, and her music over the last few years has gradually been revived. Alice Mary Smith was Britain's first woman to publish a symphony. From her, Symphony in C Minor, that was the fourth movement, performed by the London Mozart Players with conductor Howard Shelley. A piece inspired by musical wildflowers is coming up next.
1: Here's your Yellowstone Public Radio forecast for the northern portions of Montana, including Great Falls, Hever, and Helena. I'm meteorologist Phil Jensko. Partly to mostly sunny for today. A few showers possible in the area, mainly during the afternoon. A couple of storms even possible in a few spots as well. Highs head to the upper 50s to low 60s for Great Falls, Helena, Hever, and Lewistown. Warmer in the east, including Glasgow, with upper 60s, maybe a couple of 70s. And then tonight, mostly cloudy. Chance for more showers across the region. A couple more storms are possible. And lows fall to the upper 30s to mid 40s. Some upper 40s are possible in the east. I'm Phil Jensko for Yellowstone Public Radio.

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0: Hebrides Overture by Felix Mendelssohn, also known as Fingal's Cave. Herbert von Karajan conducted the Berlin Philharmonic on Music Through the Night. I'm Jalene Kahn. 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

0: Russian composer Mikhail Glinka eventually left Russia, and he spent 2 years in Spain before moving on to Paris. So his time in Spain certainly inspired that music, Spanish Overture No. 2, called Summer Night in Madrid. Vasily Sinaisky conducted the BBC Philharmonic Orchestra. A Mozart symphony coming up in just a minute.
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0: Mozart wrote a couple of sets of symphonies when he was a teenager, and that was from the last set of those symphonies, Symphony No. 18. Charles Mackeras conducted the Prague Chamber Orchestra. 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
1: Here's your Yellowstone Public Radio forecast for the southern portions of Montana, including Bozeman, Billings, and Miles City. I'm meteorologist Phil Jensko. Partly to mostly sunny for today. Showers and storms are possible in western areas, including Bozeman and

Livingston, lesser chances further east towards Billings, and mainly dry for Miles City. Highs range from the mid to upper 50s in the west to the upper 60s to low 70s in the east. And then tonight, mostly cloudy, chance for more showers in those same areas, developing chances towards Miles City with a few storms even possible there. And lows fall to the upper 30s in the west, upper 40s in the east. I'm meteorologist Phil Jensko for Yellowstone Public Radio.

0: The Comedians by Dmitri Kabalevsky. Donald Barra conducted the San Diego Chamber Orchestra. Thanks a lot for being here to listen with me. It's always nice to have your company. I'm Jillian Kahn. Hope you have a great Wednesday.
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1: Here's your Yellowstone Public Radio forecast for Montana and the surrounding areas. I'm meteorologist Paul Trombley. An upper-level trough's going to stay situated over our area here for the next couple of days. It's going to keep us with some of those on-and-off shower chances and a few thunder showers. And the cooler temperatures have been brought in as well by this system. So on-and-off showers here the next few days. And even as we get into the weekend, we still could see a few passing showers in some areas at times. Otherwise, the cooler temperatures still prevail for the weekend. And early next week, a few more shower chances on and off. So still looking at plenty of opportunity for some rain showers here over the next several days ahead, as our temperatures generally stay on a trend that's going to favor more seasonal temperatures to even a bit below average temperatures at times. This is meteorologist Paul Trombley for Yellowstone Public Radio.
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8: And I'm A. Martinez. Before the 1990s, record labels almost never scouted the Seattle area. In isolation, a local scene developed. The music was dark, it was loud, and for a short while, it changed rock music. The band that opened doors for everybody in the grunge scene was Soundgarden. They were the first to sign to a major label, and their story is told in a new memoir by founding guitarist Kim Thayil. From their indie beginnings, to their peak with Black Hole Sun, to the death of lead singer Chris Cornell.

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1: Here's your Yellowstone Public Radio forecast for the southern portions of Montana, including Bozeman, Billings, and Miles City. I'm meteorologist Phil Jensko.

partly to mostly sunny for today. Showers and storms are possible in western areas, including Bozeman and Livingston. Lesser chances further east towards Billings, and mainly dry for Miles City. Highs range from the mid to upper 50s in the west to the upper 60s to low 70s in the east. And then tonight, mostly cloudy, chance for more showers in those same areas. Developing chances towards Miles City with a few storms even possible there. And lows fall to the upper 30s in the west, upper 40s in the east. I'm meteorologist Phil Jensko for Yellowstone Public Radio.

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4: Good morning, I'm Michelle Martin. Serena Williams is back. On Tuesday, the 44-year-old won her first pro tennis match at Queen's Club in London. This after stepping away for 4 years. It was doubles with 19-year-old partner Victoria Mboko. Williams delivered up to 120-mile-an-hour service winners, but gave herself a C-minus grade. The crowd seemed pleased at her performance, but there were some tough critics, her daughters. Williams said after the match, one wanted to know what was for dinner, the other wanted to go to a toy store. It's Morning Edition.
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7: This is Yellowstone Public Radio. I'm Carl Lengel. Good morning. Construction is underway to reopen an historic Billings Theater. The Babcock Theater was shuttered following a ceiling collapse in May 2025. When the collapse occurred, the Babcock was leased from the city of Billings by Art House Cinema and Pub, and the events at the theater accounted for about 30% of the operation's annual income. Insurance issues complicated future planning for several months, but by the beginning of the new year, the city of Billings and Art House management had agreed that ownership needed to change hands. In April, the city sold the theater to Art House for a dollar, and the organization was freed up to begin repairs. Construction crews set up scaffolding June 1st. Art House Babcock Executive Director Matt Blakesley says the Billings community is interested in continuing the facility's diverse performance history as it moves into the future.
8: The Babcock is a chameleon in my mind. When you look at the history of it, it's going to be 120 years old next year. It was built in 1907. And for those 120 years, it has morphed and changed and shifted, whether it was vaudeville or opera house or, you know, silent film or live film or a boxing arena, like whatever the Babcock needed to be for the community at the time. That's what the story and the history has been. And so we take that very seriously in how we're planning and programming the future of whatever the community needs this to be. So whether it's Yellowstone Repertory Theater or Nova or Billings Studio Theater or some other local or a touring, you know, hey, there's, if this is the space that fits what you're trying to do, that's what we're here for. And, you know, concerts, and whether it's local musicians or traveling musicians, whatever it is, again, you can come in here and do that, whether it's businesses looking for a place for their presentation. And then obviously film is always at the center of the target for us.
7: Blakesley says the $5 million renovation will be gradual, but adding the new technologies to advance the uses, especially for live events, is part of the planning now.
8: We just had a flooring company in to look at our stage floor. Again, this is probably a couple years down the road, but we're trying to, as we're working on this $5 million campaign, like, what is the reality of what is this going to cost and what are we going to do? We don't just slap a coat of paint on things. We truly want to restore where we can restore. We want to upgrade where we can upgrade. I don't think the community understands how truly special and amazing and awesome this theater is going to be.
7: Blakesley adds the Art House staff is excited about the building's upgrades.
8: The narrative that we're saying is like, okay, let's plan the next 120 years of this theater, because there's so much life to be experienced there. And the stories of first dates, we got a lot of first dates to have, first kisses, you know, kids' first movies, and, you know, add plays into that and add concerts into that. Like, this is a space that everybody, our dream, everybody's going to have a story about the Babcock Theater because of an experience they had there with their community. And we just can't wait.
7: Construction continues throughout the summer with a target date for a soft opening in the fall and full-out operations in January 2027.
8: There's so many different things happening in those months to truly celebrate the reopening of the Babcock and to point towards that next 120 years. So rather than like a one-and-done grand opening celebration, we're planning like, let's take some time because not everybody can make it on the same weekend and not everybody wants to come to the same thing. So let's have a variety of different things in there for people to come and experience.
7: For more information on the Babcock's restoration, visit arthousebillings.com. In Billings, I'm Carl Lengel. 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
1: Good morning. The U.S. and Iran traded airstrikes over the past 24 hours. The U.S. says it responded to a helicopter going down. Iran says it responded to the U.S. How long does this go on? It's Morning Edition from NPR News. Republicans in Congress approved $70 billion for immigration enforcement. I'm Michelle Martin.
2: And I'm Steve Inskeep. Democrats shut down the government twice over immigration reforms that are not in this bill. So what did they achieve? Also, one of Africa's top soccer referees returned home today after the U.S. denied him a visa for the World Cup. And NASA moves one step closer to landing humans back on the moon. It's Wednesday, June 10th. This day in 2018, the Mars rover Opportunity sent its last message after operating 14 years. The news is next.
3: Live from NPR News in Washington, I'm Corva Coleman. President Trump says Iran has taken too long to negotiate. Writing online last hour, Trump says, quote, now they will have to pay the price. It's not clear what this means. The U.S. military fired on several Iranian sites this week. That was after President Trump said that Iran shot down a U.S. military helicopter on Monday. The two U.S. pilots aboard ejected safely. They were rescued by a drone. Iran says it responded to the U.S. military by firing missiles at U.S. forces in Jordan, Bahrain, and Kuwait. In a second online posting last hour, President Trump praised the U.S. military blockade on Iranian ports. He claimed that lots of oil is getting through the Strait of Hormuz. But oil traffic has been nearly shut down since the U.S. and Israel attacked Iran on February 28th. Four states held primary elections yesterday: Maine, Nevada, North Dakota, and South Carolina. In the South Carolina Republican gubernatorial contest, Lieutenant Governor Pamela Evatt and Attorney General Alan Wilson will go to a runoff. From South Carolina Public Radio, Gavin Jackson reports.
4: Even though Evatt received President Trump's endorsement days ago, it hasn't been enough to help her win the Republican nomination outright. In a field of five candidates, Evatt has enjoyed strong polling and improved name recognition, something that she grew over months of crisscrossing the state. She faces four-term Attorney General Alan Wilson. In his endorsement, Trump said he expected Evatt to pick the son of her boss, Governor Henry McMaster, to be her running mate, a mention that drew widespread criticism by her opponents, including Congresswoman Nancy Mace. Evatt and McMaster have denied that she's tapped him as her running mate. Evatt and Wilson will face off again on June 23rd. The winner of that race will face off against the Democratic State Representative Jermaine Johnson in November. For NPR News, I'm Gavin Jackson in Columbia, South Carolina.
3: The Southern Baptist Convention has a new president. The Nashville-based Protestant denomination has elected a Florida pastor. He views the response to the SBC's sex abuse scandal as exaggerated. From member station WPLN, Mariana Bacallao reports.
5: For the past few years, the SBC's annual convention has focused on the fallout of sex abuse scandals and whether to enshrine a ban on women serving as pastors. Florida pastor Willie Rice won after asserting that he wouldn't budge on culture issues. Here's what Pastor Adrian Taylor said when nominating Rice.
6: The culture may change. The crowds may change. But God's word is immutable and it will never change. It is the inspired, inerrant, infallible word of a living God.
5: Rice assumes the highest position for the nation's largest Protestant denomination at a critical time for the SBC, as church membership drops, even as weekly attendance increases.
3: Mariana Bacallao reporting. This is NPR.
7: This is Yellowstone Public Radio. I'm Carl Lengel. Good morning. The Ninth Circuit Court of Appeals has denied hearing a lawsuit from young climate activists regarding several Trump administration policies. The federal court rejected the 22 young people's suit challenging a slew of executive orders signed by President Trump in early 2025. The orders declared a national emergency and promoted increasing development of coal and other fossil fuels. The plaintiffs argued these policies would continue to worsen planet warming emissions and the harms of climate change. Missoula Federal District Court Judge Dana Christensen dismissed the case after its hearing last fall. In his decision, he wrote that he agreed the young people were being negatively impacted by climate change, but that the court could not review every action taken by the Trump administration. The Court of Appeals agreed, saying the court did not have the power to grant the relief the plaintiffs were asking for. Wyoming's GOP is suing the Secretary of State for the right to financially back candidates in the primary. The party voted to champion endorsements at its recent state convention. KHOL's Evan Robinson Johnson reports.
8: Lawyers in Cheyenne and Washington, D.C. filed the First Amendment challenge. It comes months before a closely contested primary. Endorsed candidates for federal and statewide races will also have to pass a new loyalty test. This is the first year the state party will make those selections. GOP Vice Chair Bob Ferguson says that will have a big impact, whether or not the money can legally flow.
9: So those endorsements will come out sometime over the next, 30 to 45 days would be my guess.
8: Teton County's Republican chapter has said it won't join the state in backing candidates before voters weigh in August. It's likely too late to change state law this year, but Ferguson says the legal challenge could compel the attorney general to tell the legislator to do so. For KHOL News, I'm Evan Robinson Johnson.
7: The Belgrade Community Library will host a range of summer activities for children and families to learn about dinosaurs and history this summer. The program, Unearth a Story, Connecting Science and Literacy, is for children and young adults ages 19 and below. The activities include building steam kits, a dinosaur picnic with a children's book writer, and a two-day camp. There will also be science-themed presentations on how rocks form, mammal adaptations, and fish identification. Unearth a Story runs June 12th through August 8th. A full schedule of activities is on the library's calendar on the Belgrade Library website. For Yellowstone Public Radio News, I'm Carl Lengel.
10: 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Penn Medicine is working to change lives, one moment, one treatment, one patient at a time. 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
1: When you need medical care, instead of a doctor, you might see an advanced practice registered nurse. 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
4: 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He won an Emmy playing a young Prince Charles in The Crown. Now he's the lead in Steven Spielberg's new film Disclosure Day. We'll talk about his approach in this new blockbuster and Spielberg's decades-long exploration of the idea that aliens are among us. 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
6: Live from NPR News in Washington, I'm Dave Mattingly. Hours after the U.S. and Iran exchanged more attacks, President Trump writes on Truth Social, Iran has taken too long to negotiate a deal and will now have to pay the price. The president tells Fox News he may order strikes on Iran's power plants and bridges as a result. U.S. Central Command says American forces struck Iranian ground control stations and radar sites yesterday, a day after Iran shut down an American Apache helicopter near the Strait of Hormuz. Iran says it then attacked U.S. military bases in the region. In Maine, Graham Plattner has won the Democratic nomination to face Republican Senator Susan Collins as she seeks re-election in November. Steve Missler with Maine Public reports.
7: Plattner forced two-term Governor Janet Mills out of the race in April and cruised to victory despite withering attacks from his opponents and unflattering revelations about his personal life. The combat veteran and oyster farmer survived the controversies by framing his rocky past as a redemption story. At his election rally, he said his struggles represented those of the working-class Mainers he hopes to represent.
8: It is not a story of my hardship, it's of our hardship.
7: Still, Plattner's victory likely won't quell questions about his ability to defeat Collins, who is seeking her sixth term. For NPR News, I'm Steve Missler in Blue Hill, Maine.
3: This is Yellowstone Public Radio. I'm Carl Lengel. Good morning. When it comes to crossing the road, chickens have an easier time than grizzly bears, especially on Montana's highways. That's a problem when you're trying to get distinct populations of bears to connect. Montana Public Radio's Ellis Julin has more on new research identifying high traffic roads that can make it impossible for bears to cross.
9: Heavily trafficked roads can act just like a giant wall, blocking wildlife from safely moving across. Highways can cause fatal collisions for people and animals and present conservation challenges as well.
10: We know that when traffic volume is above 100 vehicles an hour, it is very unlikely that a grizzly bear gets to the other side of the road.
9: That's road ecologist Marcel Huser. He studies how roads impact wildlife movement and ways to reduce wildlife vehicle collisions. He's also the lead author of a new report looking at where wildlife are hit most on roadways in western Montana.
10: And we identified road sections that have a relatively high concentration of collisions, and it's mostly deer. And then there's a conservation aspect of the work that is described in the report.
9: He then overlaid that collision info with data on grizzly bear movement. Grizzly populations in Montana exist in five distinct recovery zones: the areas surrounding Yellowstone and Glacier National Parks, the Cabinet Yak, and the Bitterroot ecosystem.
10: Now we can see where grizzly bears have a problem if they are to move, say, between the Northern Continental Divide ecosystem to the Bitterroot.
9: Courts have repeatedly ruled that bears can't be removed from the endangered species list and returned to state-level management without gene flow. That's a fancy term for bears moving freely from one recovery zone to another. Currently, that's most likely to happen between the two biggest populations surrounding Yellowstone and Glacier.
10: The shortest distance between those occupied ranges is essentially east of Butte, between Butte and, say, Cartwell.
9: Huser says building overpasses at sites like Homestake Pass would have the biggest impact for grizzly movement. Interest in wildlife crossings is growing. State laws passed in 2025 established a subset of marijuana tax revenue to go towards crossings and the development of a specialty license plate to help fund the work. While funding isn't enough to build crossings everywhere they're needed, Huser says this money combined with research is a good start. In Missoula, I'm Ellis Chulin.
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11: This is Morning Edition from NPR News. I'm Michelle Martin.
12: And I'm Steve Inskeep. Congressional Republicans approved $70 billion in funding for federal immigration enforcement last night.
11: The bill, now heading to President Trump's desk, will fully fund enforcement through the rest of his term. This money is in addition to tens of billions of dollars already approved last year.
12: NPR Homeland Security correspondent Jimena Bastia was following this. Jimena, good morning.
13: Good morning.
12: What's in the bill?
13: Republicans in Congress voted to send tens of billions of dollars to two agencies, Immigration and Customs Enforcement and the Border Patrol. This includes $38 billion just for ICE, which is a bit over three times the previous annual budget Congress had approved. It also includes money to hire more Border Patrol agents and for border security technology. Congress was originally on track to fund these parts of DHS, along with many other parts of the federal government, through its normal appropriations process, but Senate Democrats pulled their support for that measure and for all of DHS funding after DHS agents shot and killed two U.S. citizens in Minneapolis in January.
12: Okay, so that's very interesting. They ended up having to take this other path to fund DHS then. How does this measure differ from the earlier attempt?
13: Republicans passed this bill through a tool known as reconciliation. All you really need to know is that it's a way around the filibuster for the majority party in the Senate. But reconciliation is not a normal way to fund an agency. For starters, as an agency, you're supposed to get funding one fiscal year at a time. And ICE and Border Patrol get these dollars through 2029. And there's no provisions that say certain amounts need to be spent in a certain time frame. That means DHS could spend most of this as quickly or slowly as they want. Immigration advocates warn that in regular appropriations bills, there are often provisions that, for example, mandate DHS issue reports, whether to Congress or publicly, on how the money is spent, updates on the programs they fund, and even details like the demographics of who is being detained. And none of those requirements are in this measure.
12: Because Republicans went around the filibuster, did Democrats get anything in the end?
13: Not really. In April, Congress did pass a bill to fund all of DHS except ICE and Border Patrol, and that bill did include more money for body cameras, stipulate congressional oversight of detention centers, and de-escalation training for officers and agents. But Democrats had been hoping to codify a mandate for officers to wear the body cameras, and they didn't get that. And they also didn't get any provision on the warrants officers must use to enter homes or limits on face coverings. Also, lost in this fight was funding for internal oversight offices at DHS that investigate detention center conditions, though the April bill that I mentioned earlier did include funding for the inspector general to take on some of that work.
12: Okay, so really only a few details change here. What does that mean overall for immigration enforcement?
13: I mean, it really is a historic investment in the president's immigration agenda. Officials at ICE have been waiting to see if this money is secure to spend it on technology like wearable headsets and contracts for data sets. And

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1: Here's your Yellowstone Public Radio forecast for the southern portions of Montana, including Bozeman, Billings, and Miles City. I'm meteorologist Paul Trombley. With cloudiness and some sunny breaks around the area today as well, we'll see a few scattered showers or thunder showers around the region. Highs ranging from the mid and upper 50s in Bozeman to Livingston to the upper 60s around 70 in Billings and Miles City. For tonight, still seeing more scattered showers moving across the region. Overnight lows from the upper 30s to the upper 40s from west to east. And then on Thursday, still seeing a few more showers possible as we otherwise stay with more clouds and sun and high temperatures from 70 to 75. I'm meteorologist Paul Trombley for Yellowstone Public Radio.

0: think it's unlikely and not so surprising. First of all, there's a cultural angle. China prefers to raise sensitive issues behind closed doors. They don't want to embarrass their hosts by airing it in public. China's leader Xi Jinping did raise the nuclear issue in 2019, but there's been a shift since about 2023, and they stopped mentioning denuclearization. Experts note that this does not mean that China has necessarily given up on denuclearization. It may be they feel it's, counterproductive to bring it up. So this is more of a tactical shift.
1: Okay, so let's talk about this meeting. The president of China goes across the border to their neighbor, brings a lot of people with him. Why a big delegation?
0: Well, Xi Jinping described his trip to North Korea as a sort of reset, a new starting point for China-North Korea ties. And experts take that to mean that China wants to reassert its influence with North Korea, which had waned since North Korea and Russia signed a mutual defense pact in 2024, and North Korea sent troops to help Russia fight Ukraine. Hmm. Now, Xi Jinping proposed restoring ties by ramping up engagement across the board from top-level political exchanges, economics, trade, culture, law enforcement, and even military ties, and he brought China's defense minister and other officials. Now, what's interesting is North Korea and state media did not mention the military cooperation. It's possible they're not comfortable about it, but it certainly raised eyebrows.
1: Well, this is really interesting. So North Korea is trying to play Russia off against China a little bit, trying not to be too dependent on China. Where does the United States fit into all of this?
0: Well, there are questions about how the U.S. should respond. And as you know, there's long been this debate on how to deal with North Korea. Some people advocate getting North Korea to unilaterally denuclearize first and then reward them with the lifting of sanctions, security guarantees, whatever. Others advocate a sort of phased arms control approach in which each move towards denuclearization is then rewarded and the two sides gradually build trust. So I spoke to Andrew Yeo, an Asia expert at the Brookings Institution in Washington, D.C. Here's how he sees it.
2: I think the sentiment has also changed in D.C., where we know that pushing denuclearization is not going to get you anywhere with North Korea. So why bring it up front?
0: And the shift is going on elsewhere. It seems the more nuclear weapons that North Korea builds, the more countries feel they need to shift their approach to the nuclear issue in North Korea.
1: I'm remembering President Trump's first term, Anthony, in which the president made threatening remarks about North Korea, also exchanged what he virtually described as love letters, ended up meeting Kim a couple of times. Any chance that Trump would meet the North Korean leader?
0: Yes, you remember the fire and fury of 2017. Since then, both leaders have expressed a willingness to meet. They talk about their chemistry from back then, but both don't seem to have it high on their agendas. But of all the influential powers we're talking about here, Russia, China, North Korea, and the U.S., the only two leaders who have not met recently are Trump and Kim Jong-un. So there's a logic to it. Andrew Yeo thinks that the North Koreans probably feel that given this background, President Trump offers them the best chance they're going to get for a good deal with the U.S.
1: Hmm. Anthony, thanks so much.
0: Thank you, Steve.
1: NPR's Anthony Kuhn in Seoul. This is NPR News.
3: Here's your Yellowstone Public Radio forecast for the southern portions of Montana, including Bozeman, Billings, and Miles City. I'm meteorologist Paul Trombley. With cloudiness and some sunny breaks around the area today as well, we'll see a few scattered showers or thundershowers around the region. Highs ranging from the mid and upper 50s in Bozeman to Livingston to the upper 60s around 70 in Billings and Miles City. For tonight, still seeing more scattered showers moving across the region. Overnight lows from the upper 30s to the upper 40s from west to east. And then on Thursday, still seeing a few more showers possible as we otherwise stay with more clouds and sun and high temperatures from 70 to 75. I'm meteorologist Paul Trombley for Yellowstone Public Radio.
4: I'm Indira Lakshmanan. 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
7: On the next Fresh Air, actor Josh O'Connor. He won an Emmy playing a young Prince Charles in The Crown. Now he's the lead in Steve

0: Steven Spielberg's new film Disclosure Day. We'll talk about his approach in this new blockbuster and Spielberg's decades-long exploration of the idea that aliens are among us. 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
3: Good morning, I'm Michelle Martin. Serena Williams is back. On Tuesday, the 44-year-old won her first pro tennis match at Queen's Club in London. This after stepping away for 4 years. It was doubles with 19-year-old partner Victoria Mboko. Williams delivered up to 120-mile-an-hour service winners, but gave herself a C-minus grade. The crowd seemed pleased at her performance, but there were some tough critics, her daughters. Williams said after the match, one wanted to know what was for dinner, the other wanted to go to a toy store. It's Morning Edition.
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6: This is Yellowstone Public Radio. I'm Carl Lengel. Good morning. Construction is underway to reopen an historic Billings Theater. The Babcock Theater was shuttered following a ceiling collapse in May 2025. When the collapse occurred, the Babcock was leased from the City of Billings by Art House Cinema and Pub, and the events at the theater accounted for about 30% of the operation's annual income. Insurance issues complicated future planning for several months, but by the beginning of the new year, the City of Billings and Art House management had agreed that ownership needed to change hands. In April, the city sold the theater to Art House for a dollar, and the organization was freed up to begin repairs. Construction crews set up scaffolding June 1st. Art House Babcock Executive Director Matt Blakesley says the Billings community is interested in continuing the facility's diverse performance history as it moves into the future.
7: The Babcock is a chameleon in my mind. When you look at the history of it, it's going to be 120 years old next year. It was built in 1907. And for those 120 years, it has morphed and changed and shifted, whether it was vaudeville or opera house or, you know, silent film or live film or a boxing arena, like whatever the Babcock needed to be for the community at the time. That's what the story and the history has been. And so we take that very seriously in how we're planning and programming the future of whatever the community needs this to be. So whether it's Yellowstone Repertory Theater or Nova or Billings Studio Theater or some other local or a touring, you know, hey, if this is the space that fits what you're trying to do, that's what we're here for. And, you know, concerts, and whether it's local musicians or traveling musicians, whatever it is, again, you can come in here and do that, whether it's businesses looking for a place for their presentation. And then obviously film is always at the center of the target for us.
6: Blakesley says the $5 million renovation will be gradual, but adding the new technologies to advance the uses, especially for live events, is part of the planning now.
7: We just had a flooring company in to look at our stage floor. Again, this is probably a couple years down the road, but we're trying to, as we're working on this $5 million campaign, like, what is the reality of what is this going to cost and what are we going to do? We don't just slap a coat of paint on things. We truly want to restore where we can restore. We want to upgrade where we can upgrade. I don't think the community understands how truly special and amazing and awesome this theater is going to be.
6: Blakesley adds the Art House staff is excited about the building's upgrades.
7: The narrative that we're saying is like, okay, let's plan the next 120 years of this theater, because there's so much life to be experienced there. And the stories of first dates, we got a lot of first dates to have, first kisses, you know, kids' first movies, and, you know, add plays into that and add concerts into that. Like, this is a space that everybody, our dream, everybody's going to have a story about the Babcock Theater because of an experience they had there with their community. And we just can't wait.
6: Construction continues throughout the summer with a target date for a soft opening in the fall and full-out operations in January 2027.
7: There's so many different things happening in those months to truly celebrate the reopening of the Babcock and to point towards that next 120 years. So rather than like a one-and-done grand opening celebration, we're planning like, let's take some time because not everybody can make it on the same weekend and not everybody wants to come to the same thing. So let's have a variety of different things in there for people to come and experience.
6: For more information on the Babcock's restoration, visit arthousebillings.com. In Billings, I'm Carl Lengel. 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
8: Here's your Yellowstone Public Radio forecast for the northern portions of Montana, including Great Falls, Havre, and Helena. I'm meteorologist Paul Trombley. With considerable cloud cover today, along with a few showers around the area at times. High temperature readings will stay back in the upper 50s to the mid-60s. Some spots closer to 70 towards Wolf Point. For tonight, cloudy with more shower activity impacting the area, with lows of around 39 in Lewistown, with mid and upper 40s elsewhere. The outlook for Thursday does call for considerable cloudiness and continued chances for a few showers or a thunder shower. High temperatures in the mid-60s, around 70 tomorrow. More chances for showers Thursday night. This is meteorologist Paul Trombley for Yellowstone Public Radio.
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11: 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I hope you'll be with me on the next edition of Collector's Corner for two Bruckner symphonies performed by the Berlin Philharmonic under Wilhelm Furtwängler. Bruckner 8th Symphony in a live performance from 1949 and the Bruckner 6th Symphony from 1943. 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
3: This is Morning Edition from NPR News. I'm Michelle Martin.
12: And I'm Steve Inskeep. Inflation has hit its highest level in more than 3 years. The Labor Department issued numbers this morning showing consumer prices in May up 4.2% from a year ago. And that might make the conditions in our next story even worse. Many Americans are living close to the financial edge, and a report shows just how close. NPR's Stephen Bisaha has more.
13: Sierra Mims works as a chiropractic technician in Raleigh, North Carolina.
14: So I love my job.
13: She loves helping her patients heal and loves her colleagues. The job pays about $47,000 a year, well below her state's median household income.
14: The financial weight is incredibly heavy, and especially on my wife because she's disabled.
13: Mims says her wife works hard when she can, but it's difficult. So they mostly get by on what Mims' job pays.
14: Yeah, so the joke about my bills is that they take turns being late.
13: Those bills include $1,300 for their two-bedroom apartment, all the vet care for their two dogs, and health insurance at $384 a month.
14: So then when it comes to the medical care itself, you know, it tends to mean that there's debt that's coming up. It means that we push off the appointments.
13: Mims has gotten raises at her job, and she's prioritized paying the rent, but she still can't cover all her costs.
14: Definitely not. No, and right now especially, we are relying on several food pantries.
13: Mims is far from alone in not making enough to cover the costs of necessities. That was true for more than 45% of American households, according to a new report from the Brookings Institution, which uses the latest available data from 2024. Hannah Stevens is a senior research assistant at Brookings and says this affordability problem is not new.
15: This is something that has been a long-standing problem for a huge swath of Americans since at least 2014.
13: And there are even more Americans living right near that financial brink. The report found it would take just a $1,000 increase in the yearly cost of living to send another 3 million households over that point. And since 2024, the cost of living has gone up, like for gas and electricity. Families can find ways to save on some of those things, but there are the larger and structural expenses families can't easily cut back on.
15: Housing, healthcare, childcare, these are the biggest components of a family's budget, and they are largely determined by systems outside of a family's control.
13: Sierra Mims was not shocked to hear about all the other families in her position.
14: Because of seeing so many people in my community that are sleeping on sidewalks and are also, you know, begging for food, the lines, the huge families at food pantries, it certainly feels that it's far worse as of this year.
13: Mims is considering finding a second job for her days off to try and make ends meet. Stephen Basaha, NPR News.
3: 29 states count at least some mail-in ballots postmarked on or before Election Day. Alaska is one of them. KYUK's Samantha Watson reports on a Supreme Court case that could complicate things for voters in some of the state's hardest-to-reach places.
16: The only way to get to the Bering Sea coastal community of Platinum is by plane, snow machine, or boat. There's no roads to the rest of Alaska. But for a piece of mail, the journey is more complicated. The village doesn't have its own post office. People have to get across a bay to another town.
17: When it's frozen, we have to either take the mountain trail or the coast trail, depending on the ice situation.
16: That's Lou Adams, the acting tribal administrator for Platinum Traditional Village Council. She says all 50 of Platinum's residents have to vote absentee by mail because the village is too small and remote to have a polling place. That can be difficult because if the weather is bad or the bay is half frozen, residents can go weeks without mail.
17: The longest may be almost 2 months, because if it's not freezing right and it doesn't freeze right away, and it takes longer, so we have to wait on that.
16: People across the state vote by mail for all kinds of reasons, some because of disability or lack of in-person voting. Others might just want to. In the last general election, over 70,000 Alaskans voted absentee by mail. And in November, weather can create all kinds of delays. Richard Moses is an Alaska-based campaign and election lawyer who's represented parties involved in ballot recounts and has seen the late arrivals firsthand.
18: One of them was from out in Western Alaska, was postmarked prior to Election Day and still arrived 7 or 8 days after the deadlines.
16: For those inside the U.S., Alaska allows mail-in ballots to be counted as long as they are postmarked by Election Day and arrive no later than 10 days after a general election. But a Supreme Court decision could change that. The court is currently considering a Republican Party challenge to a Mississippi law that counts mail-in ballots similarly to how Alaska does. In their court brief, Republican Party lawyers said that delayed counting violates federal law that nationally sets an election day. Alaska's attorney general filed a brief with the court that did not take a side, but did explain the challenges Alaskans face when voting. Moses, who has represented both Democrats and Republicans, says if the law is struck down, it could affect Alaska significantly.
18: We live in a state where diphtheria serum had to be delivered 1,000 miles on a dog sled not that long ago. Any change to the electoral process in any way is going to be groundbreaking here.
16: Michelle Spark runs the nonpartisan effort called Get Out the Native Vote. They operate under the Alaska Federation of Natives, which filed an amicus brief in the case. They said discounting late arriving ballots would disenfranchise many Native voters in Alaska and other places who are often in remote communities.
19: It's not good to mess with these things, especially during an election year.
16: Under the proposed change, voters could still vote by mail. They'll just have to send their ballots in earlier. But Spark says a lot can change in the weeks before an election.
19: When everybody has the luxury until 8 p.m. on election day to make their decisions, it's not fair to put the burden on us to vote as soon as possible.
16: If a change went into effect before this November, Alaska political watchers say it could affect the consequential Senate race between Democrat Mary Peltola and Republican Dan Sullivan. Peltola faces headwinds in a state that went to Trump by 13 points in the last election. Still, analysts say many of Peltola's supporters live in rural areas that could be impacted by this voting change. In Platinum, counting late arriving ballots is about more than just election outcomes. It's about the principle of having a vote. Lou Adams again.
17: It's kind of disheartening. You want your vote to be counted, and that's why you vote, so you can maybe make a difference and they count your ballot.
16: She says the community is hoping to get a polling place. Until then, voting will rely on boats, snow machines, and bush planes. For NPR News, I'm Samantha Watson in Platinum, Alaska.
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1: Good morning. The U.S. and Iran traded airstrikes over the past 24 hours. The U.S. says it responded to a helicopter going down. Iran says it responded to the U.S. How long does this go on? It's Morning Edition from NPR News. Republicans in Congress approved $70 billion for immigration enforcement. I'm Michelle Martin.
2: And I'm Steve Inskeep. Democrats shut down the government twice over immigration reforms that are not in this bill. So what did they achieve? Also, one of Africa's top soccer referees returned home today after the U.S. denied him a visa for the World Cup. And NASA moves one step closer to landing humans back on the moon. It's Wednesday, June 10th. This day in 2018, the Mars rover Opportunity sent its last message after operating 14 years. The news is next.
3: Live from NPR News in Washington, I'm Corva Coleman. Stocks opened lower this morning after the Labor Department reported inflation climbed to its highest level in more than 3 years. NPR's Scott Horsley reports the Dow Jones Industrial Average slid about 200 points in early trading.
4: Consumer prices in May were up 4.2% from a year ago. That's the biggest annual increase since the spring of 2023. Inflation's being fueled by a sharp jump in gasoline prices since the U.S. launched its war against Iran, disrupting oil tanker traffic in the Strait of Hormuz. Gasoline prices have inched down in recent days, but are still about $1.17 a gallon higher than they were when the war began. Airfares have also been climbing as airlines contend with sharply higher fuel prices. Stubborn inflation makes it less likely the Federal Reserve will cut interest rates anytime soon. Fed policymakers hold their first rate-setting meeting under new chairman Kevin Warsh next week. Scott Horsley, NPR News, Washington.
3: Four states held primaries yesterday: Maine, Nevada, North Dakota, and South Carolina. But in California, there are some late calls from last week's primary. The Associated Press has called the second and last candidate in California's gubernatorial race. Republican Steve Hilton will face Democrat Javier Becerra in the general election. Dave Wasserman is with the nonpartisan Cook Political Report.
5: This is a very favorable year for Democrats because President Trump's approval rating, according to our tracker, is just south of 40%. And so his approval, particularly among Hispanic voters, white voters without college degrees, we've seen a big drop off in his support from where he was in 2024. Therefore, California is just not in play, especially for a Republican who's endorsed by the president.
3: He spoke to NPR's Morning Edition. Opening statements are set for today in a federal criminal trial in Los Angeles. A suspect is accused of starting last year's deadly Palisades fire that killed 12 people. Steve Futterman reports.
6: Jurors were selected yesterday. Today they will listen to each side present its case. The prosecution will accuse 29-year-old Jonathan Rinderknecht of intentionally setting a fire just past midnight on January 1st that ultimately became the Palisades fire. The original fire smoldered underground for a week before resurfacing as the Palisades Inferno. The defense claims the original fire was not arson, but rather the result of New Year's Eve fireworks. Defense attorney Steve Haney.
7: There's no direct evidence that Jonathan started that fire on January 1st.
6: The trial is expected to take 2 to 3 weeks. If convicted, Rinderknecht faces anywhere between 5 to 45 years in prison. For NPR News, I'm Steve Futterman in Los Angeles.
3: A separate deadly fire broke out in the L.A. area at the same time last year. The Eaton Fire killed 19 people. It's NPR.
8: This is Yellowstone Public Radio. I'm Carl Lengel. Good morning. The Ninth Circuit Court of Appeals has denied hearing a lawsuit from young climate activists regarding several Trump administration policies. The federal court rejected the 22 young people's suit challenging a slew of executive orders signed by President Trump in early 2025. The orders declared a national emergency and promoted increasing development of coal and other fossil fuels. The plaintiffs argued these policies would continue to worsen planet warming emissions and the harms of climate change. Missoula Federal District Court Judge Dana Christensen dismissed the case after its hearing last fall. In his decision, he wrote that he agreed the young people were being negatively impacted by climate change, but that the court could not review every action taken by the Trump administration. The Court of Appeals agreed, saying the court did not have the power to grant the relief the plaintiffs were asking for. Wyoming's GOP is suing the Secretary of State for the right to financially back candidates in the primary. The party voted to champion endorsements at its recent state convention. KHOL's Evan Robinson Johnson reports.
9: Lawyers in Cheyenne and Washington, D.C. filed the First Amendment challenge. It comes months before a closely contested primary. Endorsed candidates for federal and statewide races will also have to pass a new loyalty test. This is the first year the state party will make those selections. GOP Vice Chair Bob Ferguson says that will have a big impact, whether or not the money can legally flow.
10: So those endorsements will come out sometime over the next, 30 to 45 days would be my guess.
9: Teton County's Republican chapter has said it won't join the state in backing candidates before voters weigh in August. It's likely too late to change state law this year, but Ferguson says the legal challenge could compel the attorney general to tell the legislator to do so. For KHOL News, I'm Evan Robinson Johnson.
8: The Belgrade Community Library will host a range of summer activities for children and families to learn about dinosaurs and history this summer. 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There will also be science-themed presentations on how rocks form, mammal adaptations, and fish identification. Unearth a Story runs June 12th through August 8th. A full schedule of activities is on the library's calendar on the Belgrade Library website. For Yellowstone Public Radio News, I'm Carl Lengel.
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1: Here's your Yellowstone Public Radio forecast for Montana and the surrounding areas. I'm meteorologist Paul Trombley. And upper-level troughs going to stay situated over our area here for the next couple of days. It's going to keep us with some of those on-and-off shower chances and a few thunder showers. And the cooler temperatures have been brought in as well by this system. So on-and-off showers here the next few days. And even as we get into the weekend, we still could see a few passing showers in some areas at times. Otherwise, the cooler temperatures still prevail for the weekend. And early next week, a few more shower chances on and off. So still looking at plenty of opportunity for some rain showers here over the next several days ahead, as our temperatures generally stay on a trend that's going to favor more seasonal temperatures to even a bit below average temperatures at times. This is meteorologist Paul Trombley for Yellowstone Public Radio.

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2: Greetings and welcome to Christy the Wordsmith. When feeling cramped by small spaces or uncomfortably cloistered with too many people, we often instinctively seek relief in what we call elbow room. Literally, this is ample space in which to freely move the arms and bend the elbows. But figuratively, elbow room is adequate work or recreation space, a place to dream or think without distraction. The sentiment was a prominent theme in an early 20th century poem called Daniel Boone by American poet Arthur Gitterman. Gitterman's versified Daniel Boone strides heroically through Carolina, Kentucky, and Ohio, living the frontiersman's life and outrunning civilization's encroachment. The final line of each verse reads, "Elbow room," cried Daniel Boone. Gitterman was not the first bard to use this expression. To appreciate the rich heritage of this phrase, we need to look back more than four centuries and examine the dialogue of Shakespeare's 1597 play, King John. In the final act of the drama, the dying king is carried out into the orchard, situated on the castle grounds. Breathing the fresh air, King John says, "Ah, now my soul hath elbow room." Shakespeare might have been the first to use this expression figuratively, giving the human soul a longing to metaphorically stretch its arms and seek a place to expand untrammeled.
3: Christy the Wordsmith is sponsored by the Gail Housen Family Foundation, Corporation for Public Broadcasting.

0: It's so simple. Three notes on the trumpet. But those three notes were revolutionary for the trumpet in 1800. Until then, the trumpets had no vowels, which meant they could only play notes that were fairly widely spaced, especially down low. Three low notes together on the trumpet? Unthinkable, impossible, until Joseph Haydn wrote this concerto. He was taking full advantage of the latest in trumpet technology, and it was a revelation. From APM, American Public Media, this is Performance Today. I'm Valerie Kaler. Coming up, trumpeter Sebastian Berner plays the Revelatory Concerto by Haydn.
1: Live from NPR News in Washington, I'm Korva Coleman. President Trump wrote online this morning, Iran has taken too long to negotiate a deal. And quote, now they will have to pay the price. This comes after the U.S. attacked sites in Iran this week, after the president said Iran downed a U.S. military helicopter. Iran has responded to the strikes with strikes of its own against U.S. bases in Jordan, Bahrain, and Kuwait. NPR's Franco Ordonez reports.
2: The president called U.S. strikes on Iran a necessity after a U.S. helicopter went down near the Strait of Hormuz. Iranian officials say they did not target the U.S. helicopter, but Trump called it an attack. Mona Yacoubian, a former State Department official who now works at the Center for Strategic and International Studies, says Trump was basically in a no-win situation.
3: If the U.S. doesn't respond, that will be portrayed as weakness. If, on the other hand, the U.S. responds as it should, that opens the way for further escalation.
2: It also makes it harder to reach a deal that the president had said earlier this week was potentially 2 or 3 days away. Franco Ordonez, NPR News.
1: The House has approved legislation intended to speed up the time it takes newly unionized workers to reach a first contract with their employers. NPR's Andrea Hsu reports.
4: After a union election, it takes an average of 465 days for workers and employers to reach a first contract. That's according to Bloomberg Law. The Faster Labor Contracts Act cuts that time dramatically. It requires employers to begin contract talks within 10 days of a union election. If there's no deal 90 days later, federal mediators get involved. And if there's still no deal 30 days after that, an arbitration panel steps in to settle the matter.
1: NPR's Andrea Hsu reporting. A new report by the Government Accountability Office found serious risks for people held at Camp East Montana. It's the largest immigrant detention camp in the U.S. The watchdog agency says millions of dollars were wasted on contractors who failed to meet health and safety standards at the Fort Bliss tent facility. From member station KTEP, Angela Kucherga reports.
5: The GAO found gaps in medical services at the Texas detention camp, including no treatment plan for people with chronic conditions like diabetes or HIV. There was also no tuberculosis testing for new arrivals, and there were cases at the camp. Among the safety issues, a missing loaded firearm, inadequate security cameras, and a failure by ICE to inspect the $1.3 billion facility before it opened last year. Three men have died in custody. The report says evidence in one case ruled a homicide by the El Paso medical examiner was missing or destroyed. For NPR News, I'm Angela Kucherga in El Paso.
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6: This is Yellowstone Public Radio. A member of the Bozeman Police Department is getting important protective gear in the next couple of weeks. YPR's Kay Erickson reports.
7: The Bozeman Police Department announced Tuesday that K9 Hex will receive a bullet and stab protective vest. Thanks to Vested Interest in Canines, or VI Canines, a nonprofit group that provides these vests and other assistance to dogs and law enforcement. Hex's vest has a value of about $1,800, will be custom fitted to him, and weigh an average of 4 to 5 pounds. And it comes with a 5-year warranty. According to VI Canines, they've provided more than 6,500 vests to canines in all 50 states, including Zip with the Missoula Police Department and Elmira with the University of Montana Police Department. In Billings, I'm Kay Erickson.
6: Rocky Mountain College's president is retiring. The small private college in Billings announced on Tuesday that Robert Wilmoth will retire in June 2027 after 15 years of leadership at Montana's oldest institution of higher education. Wilmoth has served as president since 2013. He directed Rocky's Master of Physician Assistant Studies program prior to taking the role. The college says the RMC Board of Trustees will begin a formal search at the start of the 2026-27 academic year. Wilmoth will continue serving as president through June 2027. For Yellowstone Public Radio News, I'm Carl Lengel.
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0: From APM, American Public Media, this is Performance Today, taking you to concerts around the world. I'm Valerie Kaler. On the way, one of the sparklingest concertos ever, from a concert in Frankfurt, and a quick hop to visit a New York venue where they're just as excited to teach music as they are to perform it. Right now, we're about to hear music by American composer Carlos Simon. He grew up in Atlanta, Georgia. His dad was a pastor in the African-American Pentecostal church. At the age of 10, Carlos started playing piano for church services. He didn't know how to play the piano. He just taught himself. He knew the songs, the hymns, the spirituals. It was just a matter of figuring out how to transfer the music in his head to his hands. In 2022, to celebrate what he called the fabric of social gatherings in Black American communities, he composed an orchestral study about dance. He stirs up the sound and spirit of a charismatic worship service. He pays tribute to the percussive jazziness of tap dancing and the graceful, well-mannered waltz at a cotillion ball. The first dance is called Ring Shout. Carlos Simon described a ring shout as an ecstatic, transcendent religious ritual, a circular stomping shuffle, defiantly celebratory. Ring Shout, Waltz, Tap, and Holy Dance, four Black American dances by Carlos Simon. Thomas Sundergaard conducts the Minnesota Orchestra.

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Donald Runicles led the Grand Teton Music Festival Orchestra in the Festival Hall in Jackson Hole.

0: 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I'm Valerie Kaler. 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

0: I'm Elliot Forrest, and it is my pleasure to welcome you to the next broadcast of the radio series from the Chamber Music Society of Lincoln Center. David Finkel and Wuhan Artistic Directors. Now in its 56th season, the Chamber Music Society is one of the world's leading chamber music presenters. From its home in New York's Alice Tully Hall, on tour and on recordings, the Chamber Music Society delivers dazzling performances by virtuosic musicians to countless devoted listeners. This broadcast begins with Olivier Messiaen's transcendent two-piano tour de force, Vision de la Mène, followed by a little treat, a song without words by Mendelssohn. Here's co-artistic director David Finkel with more.
1: During the 1940s, in Nazi-occupied France, a concert series on the outskirts of Paris was organized by a group of composers who resisted the aggressive artistic censorship of the time. Olivier Messiaen's ambitious work for two pianos, Vision de la Mène, seven ecstatic meditations on Bible verses from Genesis to Revelation, was composed for that concert series. He performed it himself along with his student, the young pianist Yvonne Loriot. She played the virtuosic and rhythmically complex first piano part, while the second, Messiaen's part, was a bit less difficult but no less important, as he gave himself the main melodies in a number of striking cadenzas. At the premiere, critics were astonished that Messiaen's music was able to sustain the audience's interest and involvement for over 45 minutes, a testament to the depth of feeling and sincere religious belief that this composer poured into his music. It is very reassuring to think that Messiaen was able to produce such a hopeful work, filled with gratitude, during those dire times. As an encore, we end today's program with a simple Song Without Words in E major by Felix Mendelssohn, played by Anne-Marie McDermott.
0: Thank you, David. Messiaen's Vision de la Mène has been described as seven vast musical frescoes. Later in his life, Messiaen said, God being present in all things, music dealing with theological subjects can and must be extremely varied. I have therefore tried to produce music that touches all things without ceasing to touch God. And now, from the Chamber Music Society of Lincoln Center, here are pianists Michael Brown and Orion Weiss to perform Vision de la Mène by Olivier Messiaen.

0: We heard pianists Michael Brown and Orion Weiss in a performance of Vision de la Mer by Olivier Messiaen from the Chamber Music Society of Lincoln Center on the WFMT Radio Network. I'm Elliot Forrest, and now here is pianist Anne-Marie McDermott to tell us about the final work on today's program.
1: The Mendelssohn Song Without Words, Opus 19, Number 1, is in E major and really encompasses so much intimacy, lyricism, and soulfulness. There is no text to this song without words. The meaning is expressed through the musical character and through the texture. E major is such a wonderfully open, friendly key signature, and then you have this gorgeous melody that kind of floats above the accompaniment.

We just heard pianist Anne-Marie McDermott with the song Without Words in E Major Opus 19B No. 1 by Felix Mendelssohn and a performance from the Chamber Music Society of Lincoln Center. That concludes our program for today. Join us for our next Chamber Music Society broadcast for Russian Requiems, a program that features a touching number of Rachmaninoff's All-Night Vigil and Tchaikovsky's towering elegiac piano trio in A minor. Here's a preview.

0: Just a sample of the music you'll hear on next week's broadcast. I'm Elliot Forrest. Thanks so much for listening. 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
1: A young cellist discovers a Sibelius work that was buried and unknown for over a century. 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

0: When you need medical care, instead of a doctor, you might see an advanced practice registered nurse. But in some places, strict regulations lead some of these nurses to move to other states, limiting healthcare access, especially in rural areas.
1: When you tether people like that, it prevents expansion into those underserved communities.
0: I'm Elsa Chang, Restrictions on Nursing, on All Things Considered from NPR News.
2: This is Henry Fogel. I hope you'll be with me on the next edition of Collector's Corner for two Bruckner symphonies performed by the Berlin Philharmonic under Wilhelm Furtwängler. Bruckner 8th Symphony in a live performance from 1949 and the Bruckner 6th Symphony from 1943. Wilhelm Furtwängler conducts Bruckner on the next Collector's Corner.
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0: Live from NPR News in Boston, I'm Steve Brown. President Trump is threatening more airstrikes on Iran. The U.S. military says it launched strikes on Iranian military sites today. Tehran fired back at countries in the region. Trump told reporters at the White House this morning that, quote, "We're going to hit them hard again today." Bahrain, Kuwait, and Jordan came under Iranian fire. It was the second time this week that back-and-forth strikes have tested a two-month ceasefire. A series of long-range Ukrainian attacks hit targets deep inside Russia, part of Kyiv's effort to raise the costs of the war for the Kremlin by striking energy facilities and military industries. President Volodymyr Zelensky says Ukrainian forces struck several military and energy infrastructure sites today, including a military factory that he said supplied components for Russian drones and missiles. The Trump administration's immigration and deportation agenda is getting a nearly $70 billion boost through 2029. President Trump signed a bill into law this morning giving $38 billion to U.S. Immigration and Customs Enforcement and $26 billion to the Border Patrol. An additional $5 billion would cover unforeseen costs. 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
1: Here's your Yellowstone Public Radio forecast for the northern portions of Montana, including Great Falls, Havre, and Helena. I'm meteorologist Paul Trombley.
2: With breaks of sun and some scattered showers and a few thunder showers around the region this afternoon, high temperature readings will stay back in the upper 50s to the mid-60s. Some spots closer to 70 towards Wolf Point. For tonight, cloudy with more shower activity impacting the area, with lows of around 39 in Lewistown, with mid and upper 40s elsewhere. The outlook for Thursday does call for considerable cloudiness and continued chances for a few showers or a thunder shower. High temperatures in the mid-60s at around 70 tomorrow. More chances for showers Thursday night.
1: This is meteorologist Paul Trombley for Yellowstone Public Radio.

0: spent my honeymoon in a tent in the desert alone. It was the summer of 2010, and I had just married the man of my dreams. He didn't really speak much English, but I figured, hey, that was something we could work on.
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From the release, Emmett Cohen presents Masters Legacy Series. Emmett Cohen on piano, Ron Carter on bass, and the song All of You. Yeah. Johnny Hodges before that with a song that, done live, is interpreted with many different vocal arrangements. Things Ain't What They Used to Be. Some of them quite funny. Things Ain't What They Used to Be. Duke Ellington on piano on that. Just some guy, you know. Uh-huh. Kurt Elling before that, vocalist with Hidden Jewel. That's from Man in the Air. Stefan Harris on vibes and Lawrence Hobgood on piano on that piece. I'm Chuck Levins. Welcome, friends. It is the Jazz Living Room, where we are just enjoying the good stuff. And I got one to wrap up the hour from Bob Shepard, Larry Koontz, Bill Cunliffe, Derek Oles, and Mark Ferber together. It's a tribute release called Tomo, the music of Reed Kotler. And the song is On a Warm Summer Night.

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1: This is National Native News. I'm Jill Freitas. Over the past year, the Navajo Nation Council has been investigating what happened to the

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0: 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I'm Elsa Chang.
1: And I'm Mary Louise Kelly. Y'all, it is almost here. The FIFA Men's World Cup kicks off tomorrow. 48 teams competing in 104 matches played over the next 6 weeks in the United States, Mexico, and Canada. Now, if you, like me, are tracking the chances for the U.S. team, you'd be hard.